0: idea is the Palestinians who were expelled from their homes in 48 and 67, many of them held on to the keys to their homes, you know, in the hope that one day they could return, and in some cases even pass them on from generation to generation. And so the keys became sort of a symbol of the right of return and the dream of one day returning home. So amongst Palestinian refugees, for a number of generations, this became kind of a almost like an heirloom. In some cases, people don't actually have the original key, and the key is just symbolic. But in a lot of cases, people, you know, still have the, you know, the key from their grandfather to their homes. And a lot of the people who were expelled from these villages in 48 and 67 during the, you know, the ethnic cleansing that occurred, literally made their beds that morning, you know, expecting to return home. And so that's the idea.
1: Wow. There's so much resonance there, and the combination of the bridging into the contemporary youth and digital culture and making one's identity and language work, even if it doesn't, there's challenges to it being expressed, and then the key as holding forth through the generations the desire and insistence to reclaim one's rights, one's birthrights, while also understanding it practically in terms of unlocking a difficult situation. So I appreciate you explaining that. And we are hoping to maybe bite off more than we can chew in our 20 minutes of discussion here, but let's get to it. The hope is that in the midst of what is going on contemporaneously right now, in the midst of Ramadan and the escalation of what look like pogroms from aspects of Israeli settlers in occupied Jerusalem, responses from Palestinians in Gaza, the IDF involved, we want to understand this moment by casting back over more than a century, really, in terms of what I might call, what I'm learning from you, that I understand as a long-term Palestinian consensus in relationship to the Palestinian response to Zionism from then to now. So will you take us back and help us understand what the Palestinian response to Zionism has been over the long term?
0: Yeah, I mean, this is something that I care deeply about, in that I do think the Palestinian narrative is so misunderstood, particularly in more recent years. I think we sort of spoke with a clearer and more unified voice sort of prior to the Oslo Accords. But in the wake of the two-state solution, sort of the Oslo agreements, there was a sort of politicization, you know, the tension between political parties, the infighting, etc. And then it sort of turned into what the world understands the Palestinian narrative as today, you know, through the lens of international law and sort of everything that's transpired since the 90s, you could say. But the narrative, particularly in relation to the response to Zionism is much older. And, you know, people, when they think of the, what they call the conflict, quote unquote, or Sira, as we say in Arabic, sort of start their history from something like 48. When the history, I think, is easier to understand if you go a lot further back, you know, sort of to even probably taking a bit of a dive into Jewish history, in sort of the 18th, 19th century, and the response to the first Aliyah and, you know, Herzl and the WZO on the Palestinian side long before 48, long before the war. And so, you know, if you kind of cast your lens back to the 18th century in Europe, in the wake of the Haskalah, the Jewish Enlightenment, and sort of legal equality being you know, granted to Jewish citizens in France in the 1790s, an increased sort of secularism within the society, followed by a rapid and extraordinarily intense rise in anti-Semitism in Europe. It was always present. It was sort of very has a very, very old history, even as far back as the Roman Empire. There was a very strong sort of movement that arose, particularly in the wake of European ethno-nationalism. And so things got, extraordinarily bad, movements that spoke about a desire to assimilate as a way to keep the Jewish people safe, had their pushback. And so people like Herzl emerge, in the wake of the Dreyfus Affair and whatnot. And this ideology of what we can kind of call modern Zionism is born. And very early on, this is sort of during the Ottoman era, of Palestine, the mayor of Jerusalem at the time, Yusuf al-Khaldi, writes a letter to Herzl, this is in the late 1800s, effectively imploring him to go elsewhere, that basically, there were a people here. They were not going to accept, the establishment of an ethno-national Jewish movement in Palestine. They were not going to accept, partition, etc. And effectively imploring him to go elsewhere. And he even mentions the existing Jewish population in the Ottoman Empire, the impact it would have on them. And Herzl responds with something to the effect of, there is no desire to displace you. This will only bring benefits to the local population, and if needed, we will. Of course, that's sort of not what transpires. this cycle kind of continues, into the first Aliyah onwards. And so you kind of see a shift in how Palestinians respond to this movement, in a parallel way to that timeline. So the timeline of the emergence of modern Zionism in Jewish society, Palestinian society itself was growing its own nationalist movement, along a similar timeline. So the best way to describe the land, is effectively you have a number of tribes, clans, and farmers, fellahin, we say, in different regions, and they have a very strong regional identity. And so, the Abdullahadis, the Tuqans, the Husseinis, the Mashashba, all these famous sort of Mutasalim or Ayyan tribes and clans who are basically something like lords or tax collectors. These sheikhs would rule over these different tribes, protect the local farming population, pseudo-feudal system, with a very strong regional identity. So sort of each tribe had its land. There's a diwan, which is like a meeting place for that tribe, or a majlis, like a meeting council. And the land is sort of broken up into these different tribes that at various points rebel and achieve autonomy, independent kingdoms of sorts, or independent shechtems, you'd call them, like that of my pen name, Zahar al-Omar al-Zaydani. In the wake of the fall of the Ottoman Empire, you then see a very rapid rise in Arab nationalism, across the Middle East in general. And interestingly, the response to the Zionist movement on the Palestinian side in the early 1900s was relative ambivalence. So you sort of have the first Aliyah, where a number of Yemenite and the later Eastern European Jews arrive in Palestine, and are met with total ambivalence. The local population really doesn't have an opinion here, partially, because this has happened before. We've had mass migration of ethnic groups like the Armenians or whatnot to migrate to Palestine, live there, and integrate into the community. And worth noting, without assimilation. So they had their quarters and sort of their culture, their vibe, and they fit quite nicely into the society, which is already, in a way, a mosaic of tribes. And, there are Aramaic-speaking tribes, Christian tribes, Muslim tribes, etc., Druze. And so the land is already a number of different cultures, and particularly immigrant groups who come with these cultures bring opportunities for local traders, etc. And people don't really particularly expect them to assimilate. They sort of over a number of generations just become part of the society. You know, these quarters are well known, the Armenian quarter of a particular city, etc. So the reaction was relative ambivalence, and that starts to shift very quickly. And so you have Palestine and Al-Karmil newspaper. Palestine is the Arabic pronunciation of Palestine. So you have these newspapers that begin to write about Zionism to explain what is occurring here. You know, very much quoting the words of, you know, Herzl and Max Nordau and Ahad Ha'am and sort of the Jabotinsky and all of these figures who are bringing this ideology and explaining it to the local population, particularly the political ruling class, these clans and families. And that is probably where the population's reaction to the movement shifts from ambivalence to hostility. You know, Palestinians are fundamentally opposed to this national project, albeit the hostility remains tame until about 1917 with the Balfour Declaration, where things get a lot worse very fast. There is sort of... Balfour is sort of seen as a vindication of everything that Issa al-Issa was saying. He was the editor of a Palestine newspaper. A vindication of everything he was saying in this paper as to the, you know, the aims of this immigrant group, and the recognition of them not as immigrants, but actually as a settler colonial movement. I mean, they certainly referred to themselves as such, you know, Jewish colonial office and whatnot. And that therein sort of begins a rapid increase in hostility. At the time of Issa al-Issa, was still under Ottoman rule, and he actually had to, you know, speak before a court, which suspended his newspaper on a number of occasions with the fear that it would incite hostility or, you know, violence inside of Ottoman-era Palestine. And his defense in court was basically something to the effect of, you know, Palestinians do not oppose Jewish immigration to the land. They oppose the establishment of an ethno-national state there, you know, a homeland exclusively for the Jewish people, given that the vast majority of the local population was not Jewish. He said as much in court. You know, he specified that his opposition was to what he called the Zionist Party, because he saw them as a political party, you know, like a Hezeb, you know, we say in Arabic. So his opposition to this political party, not to Jewish immigration, and basically was able to... you know, fall within the guidelines, I guess, of the Ottoman court and continue writing. Things sort of continue to escalate, the number of aliyahs, you know, onwards. Post Balfour, the hostility is, you know, palpable. You have it eventually resulting in, you know, Thawrat al-Buraq, the Hebron massacre in the 1920s. Intercommunal conflict then in Mandatory Palestine was at an all-time high. I mean, you basically have a local population that identifies this movement now as a colonial one, you know, in all of its tactics, its behavior, its sort of strategy and attitude towards the local population, particularly the calls for transfer, you know, and that is a lot of what starts being published in these newspapers, you know, sort of taking words directly from the mouths of these leaders, you know, the calls for the transfer of the local population, the compulsory transfer, which is effectively a euphemism for ethnic cleansing, and also the, you know, referring to the local population a number of times, you know, as the equivalent of redskins. Those were the words that they used. So comparing them to, you know, native populations in the United States, and you know, saying they are rocks that must be cleared on the way to Judea, etc. The conflict, you know, is burgeoning at this point. By the 30s, you know, sort of after the Peel proposal, you see negotiations starting to occur. This is now under British Mandatory Palestine. So you see negotiations start to occur, and right from the start, I think the Palestinian consensus, let's call it, is fairly clear. We are opposed to partition because we are not from, you know, we are not one tribe. We are from all over the land. You know, Akawi, there's a number of different families, and that's where they kind of come from. You know, the Tukhans in Nablus, the Abdulhadis in Jenin, you know, the Husseinis in Jerusalem. All these different clans and tribes come from particular places in the land. That's almost their entire identity, their music, their dress, their food, their dialect, their, you know, the homes that their grandfathers built generations upon generations are very specifically tied to these locations. So partition was an idea that people would not accept under any set of circumstances. The response that the AHC basically gives to the Jewish agency is something to the effect of a binational state. We refuse to partition the land, so if you're going to live here, you're going to have to live here with us, you know, under one, you know, one democratic state from the river to the sea. And I think that theme then sort of continues onwards throughout the conflict, particularly around the unity of the land. And then after 48, with the Nakba, it shifts to a unity of the land as well as right of return of the refugees who were expelled from their lands.
1: This is Jeremy Roth-Kushel with Understanding Israel-Palestine Beyond the Walls. I've been speaking with Tahir Saidani, the pen name of a Palestinian intellectual from the West Bank who works with Al-Muftah. Will you take us through, in our last segment here, this post-Nakba, post-foundation of the Israeli state, through to our contemporary moment by touching on the question of where the key may actually lie in terms of Al-Muftah, and begin to help us understand what the power of the Palestinian consensus in the contemporary moment might be?
0: Sure. I mean, effectively after 48 and 67, where the ethnic cleansing of these villages occurs, 800,000 Palestinians are forcibly expelled from their homes. There are massacres, lootings. The Palestinian consensus is, regardless of what, you know, our leaders and politicians say, it's in opposition to modern Zionism's fundamental tenet, you know, this demographic war that was waged, you know, from the beginning of the conflict. The need for ethnic cleansing came from this ideology, this idea that, you know, Jewish safety can only occur by establishing an overwhelming majority in this area. And that basically the presence of, you know, Palestinians in their native homeland is a threat to their safety. That is how it was posed to the local population. And that demographic war has then continued ever since. We see this today in Jerusalem with areas like Sheikh Jarrah and Silwan, where people are, you know, forcibly expelled from their homes still in order to wage that demographic war. And it's never been subtle. You know, these politicians were fairly comfortable in saying that, you know, the Palestinian population represents a demographic threat. You know, Netanyahu referred to them as a demographic bomb. This ideology of basically the premise of the state must be, you know, ethno-nationally or ethno-religiously, you could say, Jewish in order for this democracy to be safe for a portion of the population. And this sort of, it's a parallel to me to, you know, many other settler colonial projects, including apartheid South Africa. The Bantustans then, you know, another form of partition, were not going to be accepted by the local population. And I think the future of the Palestinian liberation is to communicate this idea fairly clearly. Partition has never had a mandate from the Palestinian people. There's always been a sort of Palestinian consensus regarding the unity of the land, simply because, you know, 60% of the population of Gaza isn't from Gaza, and a third of the population of the West Bank isn't from the West Bank. Indeed, the portion of the population that supports the idea of partition is roughly the same as the portion of the population from these areas. And the two-state solution, the Oslo Accords, I think, have always played the role of trying to cloud this concept, you know, for the cause to not be seen as parallel to the anti-apartheid movement in South Africa, where there are a lot of parallels, both ideologically and in terms of the geographic, demographic war. You know, the pushing of Palestinians into Gaza and the West Bank, Area A, B, C, etc. And so I think this idea is what needs to be communicated clearly. You know, when Palestinian liberation and the ideological conflict that has always been present between the local population and the Zionist movement is fundamentally about equality, you know, about a rejection of an ethno-religious state that excludes half the local population, historically the overwhelming majority of the local population present there at the time. And communicating this narrative where our leadership will not, and where, you know, the acceptable mainstream political discourse is so focused on a solution that is neither practically viable nor has a mandate from, you know, the Palestinian population, I think is very important. And it's sort of what we are all about, I guess.
1: Well, thank you so much. And I think this combination of the clarity in relationship to the Zionist project of the ethno-state, which was disclosed, as I've talked about before here, by, she was the then, she was a journalist and editor of the Jerusalem Post, Caroline Glick, at a conference a few years ago when she gave a Freudian slip by she meant to talk about the Jewish democratic state, and she said the Jewish demographic state, which basically exposes the project, I think, very, very clearly. And then what you are bringing to this, it seems like, is that there's also an apparent opaqueness to what is really maybe the Palestinian organic voice that has been very clear about its, you know, no matter which tactics politically either leadership or the streets may take, whether it's two-state solutions, intifada, boycott, divestment, sanction, that the concept of the unity of the land and the rights of the Palestinian people is really what should be put forth front and center. So any final comments, Fakhir Saidani?
0: Yeah, I mean, in a nutshell, when Palestinians say the phrase "from the river to the sea," in a Nahr al-Bahr, there is an attempt to, I don't know, make that out as a call for genocide, when it is a call for equality. You know, apartheid South Africa fell, you know, it was by putting aside this notion of partition, which was not an, you know, not an acceptable solution for the population who was there at the time. You know, democracy, equality, the right of native people to return to their homes. I mean, that is the crux of what Palestinian liberation means for us. It is fundamentally the rejection of, you know, ethnic discrimination that is at the heart, I think, of, you know, this future state, and sort of the opposite of everything that Israel stands for today. Otherwise, it's been a pleasure speaking to you, Jeremy.
1: Thank you so much, Fakhir. This has been Understanding Israel-Palestine, a Beyond the Walls edition. I'm Jeremy Roth-Kushel. You've been listening to a 2021 interview with Fakhir Saidani, Palestinian intellectual with Al-Mufta. You can find the Understanding Israel-Palestine archives at its show page at kkfi.org and my Beyond the Walls newsletter on Substack. 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
6: Naomi Klein.
7: Scott Nakagawa.
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3: I'm Laura, and this is Laura Flanders and Friends. Welcome.
6: Alice Wong lived longer than she expected to live, but absolutely not long enough. When she died in November 2025, public grief showed up everywhere. Wong was hailed as an oracle, a visionary, the first disabled public intellectual, and her loss was mourned by Asian Americans, disability justice activists, writers, journalists, editors, and colleagues in the movement against genocide in Gaza and beyond. She was mourned by feminists, anti-racists, scholars, healthcare workers, hackers, masses of social media followers, and StoryCorps colleagues, by people inside the institutions of philanthropy and government where she'd served, and by the many, many so-called outsiders who read her stunning memoir, Year of the Tiger, An Activist's Life. So who was Alice Wong? For us, she was one of those great guests who got away. We never got a chance to talk with author, activist, editor Alice Wong in life, so today we've invited two people who knew her well and collaborated with her onto the program to celebrate her astonishing life. Sandy Ho is the executive director of the Disability and Philanthropy Forum and partner with Alice Wong and Mia Mingus in the Access is Love campaign. Stephen Thrasher is the author of The Viral Underclass, The Human Toll When Inequality and Disease Collide, and a professor. He is the Daniel Renberg Chair of Social Justice in Reporting at the Medill School of Journalism at Northwestern, but he was suspended from teaching classes there after speaking out, as Alice Wong did, on Palestine. Thrasher wrote a gorgeous remembrance of Wong on the literary platform LitHub. Welcome both. I am really so honored and happy to be with you today. How did you both meet Alice Wong? How did you first encounter her, Sandy?
7: I first met her back in the days of Skype, and this was about 15 years ago. And at the time, I was working at a young women's mentoring program for young disabled women who were mentored by older disabled women. And I myself was also seeking my own role models. And I came across Alice Wong's letter to her own younger, you know, Asian American disabled girl. And I essentially cold emailed her and very generously responded, and we just fell into a very long conversation where she asked me a lot about myself and my family.
6: Beautiful. What about you, Stephen? How did you and Alice connect?
8: We first connected through Twitter, and as other people noted, Alice was the epitome of the good days of Twitter. And I believe we first started interacting around 2014, 2015. I was a writer for The Guardian, and I was reporting on the Michael Brown shooting in Ferguson, Missouri, and really covered the Black Lives Matter movement in depth for a couple of years. And I think I started interacting with Alice about that. She was both interested and a supporter of the Black Lives Matter movement. But I think we first initially interacted when we were writing about how many people who are disabled were affected by police violence. And it wasn't just that Black men were disproportionately being killed by police, but it was people who are disabled who often either didn't know how to respond to police commands or were confused by them.
6: So that our audience can meet her, at least virtually, we're going to play a part of the video that the MacArthur Foundation made when they awarded her their much-vaunted 2024 Genius Award. Here's some of that.
9: Disability is so much more than pain, trauma, and tragedy. There's creativity, adaptation, and talent that comes from living in a non-disabled world. I'm Alice Wong, and I am a writer, editor, and disability justice activist. Disabled people hunger to see themselves accurately depicted, and I built my platform because there are so few spaces for us and by us. As a writer and editor, I address the lack of disabled voices in publishing, journalism, and popular culture, and illustrate the systemic ableism that renders disabled people as disposable burdens and objects of pity. Storytelling is a powerful form of resistance. It leaves evidence that we were here in a society that devalues, excludes, and eliminates us. Eugenics is not a thing of the past. Many people think having a disability like mine is a fate worse than death. The systemic ableism that I and millions of us face every day tells us that we don't matter, that our lives are too expensive and not worth saving. I want to change the way people think about disability from something one-dimensional and negative to something more complex and nuanced. There's such diversity, joy, and abundance in the lived disabled experience. We are multitudes.
6: In your gorgeous remembrance on Lit Hub, Stephen, you wrote, quote, Alice helped decolonize disability communities of their often white-centered nature and acted as a bridge between so many interdependent related struggles. Can you elaborate on that?
8: Yeah, it's, you know, Sandy said Alice was very much an Asian American woman, and a lot of disability writing, as I first came to it, was often quite white centered. Alice was brilliant in writing about her own experiences of an Asian American woman, and I remember talking to her about the ways that she had been conditioned as a disabled Asian American woman to be conditioned to try, you know, to accept crumbs, to not complain, to be very docile. And so I thought that she was really brilliant in bridging together not just Asian American communities, but queer communities, LGBTQ communities, all the communities where your body is made to feel like it doesn't belong. I initially saw that, you know, most strongly with the Black Lives Matter movement. We connected a lot talking as COVID started, talking about my own research on HIV and AIDS and the ways that LGBTQ communities, many are disabled and many were disabled through the experiences of COVID. And then towards the end of her life, of course, she just went full tilt for Palestine. And the fact that she and her two friends raised $3 million for eSIMs for people to use phones was really amazing. And she did, you know, I think that she had a straight up interest in the Palestinian community and alliance, but she also really used a disability frame that was, a powerful. We were seeing people made disabled on videos. We ended up having the biggest cohort of disabled children ever recorded.
6: We've had actress, comedian Maysoon Saeed on this program, who's talked about the Palestine crisis as a disability crisis and mental health crisis. I'm coming to you, Sandy. Speaking specifically as an Asian American woman, what would you add to this picture of how she sort of decolonized our sense of disability?
7: Yeah, I think what made Alice's storytelling and her just very inquisitive and excellent journalist question was that she got down to what are the issues and subject matter that both were not necessarily, you know, willing to go there, and she always was. And, you know, as an Asian American disabled woman, we also, like, were friends. So we talked about our experiences. So one that comes to mind is we were actually very proud of both having been Chinese school dropouts.
6: You mean failing to learn Mandarin properly?
7: Exactly. And the idea in the ways that ableism, right, as a system of oppression and as a force that required and expect not just our body mind to produce, but also to fit a certain way, was constantly that point in which Alice's storytelling and her disability visibility project media platform really pointed towards.
6: Intersectionality is a big part of what Alice Wong embodied and talked about and worked on. And her work around making those intersections visible started long before she won a MacArthur or even before she started that disability visibility project, which we'll talk about in a minute. Here's her telling one of her healthcare stories for the Disability Rights Education and Defense Fund back in 2012.
11: And I was like, well, you know, I don't really need it now. I feel like I like using the BiPAP. I don't want to get too invasive. And this is what he said. He says, oh, is it an issue of vanity? And I was like, vanity? He's like, oh, yeah, I understand you're a young woman. You might be concerned about how you look. And I was like, that is the least thing I really cared about. I mean, I was concerned about infections. I was concerned about being dependent on a machine. I mean, what if the battery dies? To me, that's really frightening. And I was trying to, you know, convey that these are my wishes, that in our conversations, in our long-range plan, I want him to know I'm the kind of patient that wants non-invasive measures as much as possible until I really need it. And I feel like it didn't really reach him, because I guess, you know, why wouldn't a patient want an intervention? So that to me was interesting, that there's this intersection of gender where he thought it was a vanity issue. And to me, that was totally, like, not on my mind at all. And it really annoyed me, and it really got me really angry.
6: So that was Alice Wong talking in 2012. And we should say there's much more of that. And she goes on and talks about how she doesn't get the pelvic exams, the GYN exams that she should, because there isn't a single table at her local gynecologist that can accommodate her comfortably. Coming back to you, Sandy, you know, how much has changed? That was 2012.
7: You know, I wish that I could say and tell everybody that we have made significant gains in progress, but the reality is that we have not. And a lot of Alice's advocacy was focused around also the systems that force disabled people to be at the margins and not have the kind of powerful political voice and attention that her storytelling and advocacy constantly shone a light on. When we think about the whether it is the Black Lives Movement matter that Stephen was talking about, or the pandemic especially, we see the ways in which our society and political systems respond and not in ways that prioritize those who are least privileged and have the least amount of power, but those who are already expecting a certain way of normalizing how we go about doing things. And as the pandemic continues, so many of our peers, our other institutions, and you know, just social gatherings even have returned to this idea of going back to, you know, the pre-pandemic, this myth of normalizing what it was like beforehand. And the reality is that it wasn't better and it wasn't good. And there was no equality or equity prior to the pandemic in terms of the ways that people were able to or not able to get access to basic fundamental resources like healthcare, like housing, like access to employment.
12: This is Laura Flanders and Friends. On today's show, we're honoring the life and legacy of disability activist Alice Wong. Laura's guests are two of Wong's dear friends and collaborators, Sandy Ho, Executive Director of the Disability and Philanthropy Forum, and partner with Alice Wong and Mia Mingus in the Access is Love campaign. And Stephen Thrasher is an acclaimed journalist, professor, and author of The Viral Underclass, The Human Toll When Inequality and Disease Collide. He was suspended for teaching classes after speaking out, as Wong also did, on Palestine. Coming up, we'll look at how actions by the current administration are creating new distress for the disability community, rolling back hard-won gains toward equity and inclusion, and what that means for people's lives right now. And stay with us for Laura's commentary on what it means to think long-term, how we care for one another, and how we manage the next 100 years. You can watch this episode and see clips from Wong's Visibility Disability Project and more at lauraflanders.org. While you're there, please subscribe to our newsletter to receive information on all of our web exclusives, including the full Uncut conversation with today's guests. We'll be right back after a music interlude featuring the Kabir La Alma rework of Until Tomorrow Comes by Maricia Osu from her full-length remix EP, Harp, Beats, and Dreams, courtesy of Brownswood Recordings.

0: And now fast forward, the same administration that is sending arms and weapons around the world, Stephen, is shredding safety nets back home. Not that they were in great shape before, as Sandy pointed out, but it wasn't even days into the new administration, but Donald Trump was out there blaming non-existent disabled air traffic controllers for that American Airlines crash in D.C. He's then gone on to basically expunge enforcement of accommodations for people with disability. There's no ASL interpreters now at the press conferences at the White House.
1: You were listing all these examples, and some of it might seem small, like Secretary of State Rubio changed the font back from Calibri to Times New Roman. They're even making fun, you know, under this word that I don't even like to use, woke, because it has it is a noble Black vernacular origin of what it means to be, you know, waking up to the world and understanding the world. And they're sort of saying this font is woke, you know, we're going to get rid of it. But they know they're just doing it to distress people who are disabled and to create the idea that, you know, doing anything that accommodates people is somehow weak. It's also very misogynist. I think that, you know, they think it's feminine. They'll say it's gay. This is the undercurrent of all they're doing. But they're really trying to torture people and exclude them who are trying to participate in their government.
0: Alice first taught us a lot, I think, about what it takes to be disabled in this country in this time. We should say she had a form of muscular dystrophy, and over her life, as you're seeing even in these clips, she changed. It took effect. Towards the end of her life, she wrote devastatingly about what it was to have that tracheotomy and to have to use text-to-speech software, and how it made her have to slow down, and time was different. And she talked about cripping the world, what it was to crip the world. To crip something, she wrote in Teen Vogue, is to bend, compress, twist, subvert, imbue disabled wisdom into systems, institutions, and cultures. So I would ask you, Sandy, you know, what is it? What is the cripping you're looking for from the society we live in?
2: Well, one thing that I often think about, and particularly in my role of leading an organization in the philanthropic sector, is what would it look like if our country actually budgeted for access? What does it look like for people with disabilities to belong, and to not just belong in kind of the participatory sense of like, yay, I get to be able to vote, and still in this country, there are so many polling places that are inaccessible, but actually be able to take up space, take up political and economic power. And the world that I imagine as disabled Oracle Alice Wong perhaps envisioned as well, is one that, you know, allowed all of us to just not just move about really, but also on our own terms and with full bodily autonomy, right? That there is no hindrance to the ways in which people with disabilities can dream and can have families and have jobs. And also, it's also okay if you don't want any of those things. Like that was something that was really powerful that Alice taught me. And when I think about that future, I am very concerned about the present in which that future is even going to happen. Because when we hear about the right dismantling of the special education department in the U.S., the largest budget in our country. And of course, students with disabilities spans into adulthood as well. But I think about the opportunities that I had, right, coming up as the Americans with Disabilities Act was passed, and some of the vastly now different experiences that students with disabilities in public schools and private schools and colleges and universities are having their early education shuttered already. And the reality is, if we are not going to have a thriving young people with disabilities, then we're not going to have disabled adults. We're not going to have disabled elders.
0: That disability visibility project that she began years ago is still going strong. It's still out there. People are recording their stories. What began as a collaboration with StoryCorps continues, and it's gotten much bigger. Stephen, you interviewed Alice for your book on the viral underclass. When you think about her contribution and the contribution of DVP, what do you want to pull out and lift up?
1: Well, I mostly, the first words in my book are, the world is one big petri dish, which is something Alice said to me. that I think is so cosmic in its scale of how we have to think about relating to other living beings, including microorganisms we can't see. But I think the main thing I want to do is try to let her speak for herself. So my contribution that I'm trying to make to this is that I had a 70-minute Zoom interview with her for my book. And we talked about when she could no longer speak, we talked about, do you want to release this? And she thought about it. And she was actually thinking about using it for some process, maybe to make her text to voice sound more like herself. And after she passed, I made the decision that I would make it public. I think she would be fine with that because I want people to be able to hear. It's 70 minutes mostly just of her, and she's so wise. And I really do think that she's going to be a philosopher of our time that's, that lasts for decades and centuries because she was such a unique and beautiful and forward thinker.
0: After her passing, Sandy, she asked you to post a message to social media. Do you have that there? Would you be willing to share that message?
2: Yes. And I just also want to preface this by saying that at the time of her passing, I was in Boston. And so where I said my first hellos to Alice was also where I said my goodbyes. I got the text message from her sister, letting me know that Alice wanted me to post this message that I can read. Hi, everyone. It looks like I ran out of time. I have so many dreams that I wanted to fulfill and plan to create new stories for you. There are a few in progress that might come to fruition in a few years if things work out. I did not ever imagine I would live to this age and end up a writer, editor, activist, and more. As a kid riddled with insecurity and internalized ableism, I could not see a path forward. It was thanks to friendships and some great teachers who believed in me that I was able to fight my way out of miserable situations into a place where I finally felt comfortable in my skin. We need more stories about us and our culture. You all, we all deserve the everything and more in such a hostile, ableist environment. Our wisdom is incisive and unflinching. I'm honored to be your ancestor and believe disabled oracles like us will light the way to the future. Don't let the bastard grind you down. I love you all.
0: Oh, thank you, Sandy. So here's Alice Wong speaking in her own voice with her friend and colleague Mia Mingus, telling a story for the Disability Visibility Project, released in 2016.
3: In your blog, you write, "We must leave evidence. Evidence that we were here, that we existed, that we survived and loved, evidence of who we were, who we thought we were, who we never should have been, evidence that there are other ways to live, past survival, past isolation." I do wonder what kind of mark you'll leave. I think about that a lot, and hopefully this is something we can leave for everyone to enjoy.
0: I'll ask the two of you the question I ask all our guests as we close, and that is, what do you think is the story that that future that you just talked about, will tell of us? What do you think the future, I don't know, 25, 50, 100 years, will say about us, Stephen?
1: Unfortunately, we will look at the possibility of what COVID offered us to reorganize the world. And we saw glimpses of it. We saw a massive spending on public health. We saw a lot of interdependence, people acting to save millions of lives. And it gave us a blueprint for how to move forward in a much more equitable way, anchored in racial justice and disability justice. And we're seeing a really terrifying dismantling of every shred of how that happened, not just the vaccine infrastructure, but the vaccines themselves. And I think Alice's voice will be one that is looked at in the future of understanding exactly what was happening in 2020 as the ramp up happened and as it was dismantled as well.
2: In the future, I know that activists and the legacy that has been left by them will continue to shine a light on the ways that activism requires us to hold institutions and foundations and organizations, governments accountable to our communities. And, as Alice being one of them, I hope that the future also recognizes and tells stories of how communities still found each other and not just found respite and care of one another and solidarity, but also found joy. Because at the end of the day and in the end of this chapter of our time together, we have each other. And that's the enduring lesson that I've learned from the disability movement.
0: Sandy, Stephen, thank you so much for joining us. It's really been a pleasure to spend this time with you and your memories of Alice Wong.
1: Thank you so much.
2: Thank you.
0: I've said it before, if you're not subscribed to our free newsletter, you are missing out. And that's because subscribers to our free newsletter receive the full uncut version of every conversation every week. And that makes me happy because every week I am heartbroken about the good stuff that ends up on the cutting room floor for Time. This

0: We perhaps have crypt ourselves a bit and understood that society's most valuable resources are right here, right now, on Earth. Alice Wong taught us to relish the rare. We value rare metals and Earth, so why not rare people and their potential and what we might learn from them? If we listened more carefully to their needs, wants, and desires, what might we learn about health and humanity and science and technology and our own humanity? If we learned to listen more and better to all of those amongst us. I'm Laura Flanders for Laura Flanders and Friends. I appreciate you. Thanks for joining us. Till the next time, stay kind, stay curious. We'll be back.
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0: This show is produced by yours truly, Laura Flanders, along with Sabrina Artel, Jeremiah Cothran, Veronica Delgado, Jeanette Hernandez, Jeannie Hopper, Sarah Miller, Nat Needham, David Neumann, and Rory O'Connor.
1: Thanks for joining us.
2: Hey, this is Mauro from the band.

The sun begins its long withdrawal from the northern hemisphere after the summer solstice in June. After the autumn equinox in September, the transition seems to accelerate. The days grow shorter, the nights grow longer, and the temperature cools while the natural world changes color and prepares for the winter to come. Since medieval times, we've called this season fall. The word comes from Middle English with Old English and Old German roots. Falling implies movement downward, and in autumn, declining solar energy brings a feeling of descending or falling into the season. In music, it's marked by slowing tempos, descending chord progressions, darkening timbres, and wistful, even melancholy emotions. I'm Stephen Hill, and on this transmission of Hearts of Space, we descend into the autumn soundscape on a program called Falling. We feature music by Connecticut cellist David Darling from Homage to Kindness, by Dutch composer and pianist Jep Beving from Henosis, and by New York violinist and composer Christopher Tignor from Along a Vanishing Plane. Later, electronic chamber music by Nashville post-rock duo Hammock from Silencium, a slowly descending sound world by Italian pianist and composer Ludovico Einaudi from Nightbook, and refined ambient keyboards by Massachusetts musician Tom Eaton from How It Happened. Near the end, David Darling returns with more from Homage to Kindness, and a final piece by Ludovico Einaudi from 7 Days Walking, Day One. Descending and deepening into the autumn soundscape, a program called Falling, on this transmission of Hearts of Space.

We began with three pieces by Connecticut cellist and recording artist David Darling from Homage to Kindness. Then music for string orchestra and electronics by Dutch composer and pianist Jep Beving from Enos.

Near the end, David Darling returned with more from Homage to Kindness. And we leave you with this music by Ludovico Einaudi from 7 Days Walking, Day 1. This edition of Hearts of Space was produced by Steve Davis and Stephen Hill. You heard program number 1231, Falling.

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I'm Stephen Hill. 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

0: this horrendous explosion went over her head and slammed into the backside of one of the whales, and it exploded, and she screamed.
1: How can we ever stop the clear cuts in the forest if we're so effective at clear cutting one another?
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The trance rhythms of the Middle East, Asia, and Africa are steady, continuous, and slowly changing. Rather than driving you forward like the ubiquitous military march beats of Western rock, they patiently insinuate

themselves on your nervous system, steady the breath, slow the pulse, and ultimately transform your awareness. Psychologists call it entrainment or dissociation. The rest of us call it enchantment, rapture, ecstasy, or euphoria. It's all part of the wide world of trance. Trance rhythms have been used by priests and shamans in non-Western cultures for centuries. More recently, they've been rediscovered by Western musicians seeking an alternative to conventional beats, used by so-called minimalist classical composers, and adopted by experimental musicians around the world for their psychoactive power and popular appeal. Trance is also a major genre of electronic dance music, with mind-altering beats heard on dance floors around the world. I'm Stephen Hill, and on this transmission of Hearts of Space, we're going to insinuate ourselves on your nervous system in a good way, with soft summer trance music on a program called Inner Rhythms. We begin with music featuring the pan art Han by James Hood from Pure Ceremony. Then shamanic percussion by Byron Metcalf from Inner Rhythm Meditations. Balinese ambient fusion by Los Angeles musician Lauren Norell from the venerable Dark Cloud. And trance sounds from New Mexico by Dream Jungle from Archetypes. In the Deep Zone, more by Byron Metcalf from Inner Rhythm Meditations. And by Swiss reductive music composer Don Lee from 17 Minutes of 7 Hours. And 15 squared. It's a journey in the subtle, psychoactive world of trance music, Inner Rhythms, on this transmission of Hearts of Space.

We began with music featuring The Hong by LA-based English musician James Hood from Pure Ceremony. Then trance rhythms by Arizona shamanic percussionist Byron Metcalf from Inner Rhythm Meditations. From Southern California musician and gamelan fusion specialist Lauren Norell, a piece from The Venerable Dark Cloud. From New Mexico, a slow ambience by Dream Jungle, the project of Dwight Loop, from Archetypes. Then Byron Metcalf returned with a slow, deep journey from Inner Rhythm Meditations, followed by an extended piece by Swiss reductive music composer and multi-instrumentalist Don Lee, from 17 minutes of 7 hours. All that and this final piece by Don Lee, from 15 Squared. This edition of Hearts of Space was produced by Steve Davis and Stephen Hill. You heard program number 1148, Inner Rhythms.

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I'm Stephen Hill. 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

0: lunar module cutting itself free from the command module, beginning the maneuvers which should place it on the surface of the moon.
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0: Armstrong is on the moon. Neil Armstrong, 38-year-old American, standing on the surface of the moon on this July 20th, 1969.
5: That's one small step for man, one giant leap for... Hey, is that KFOI? It is! Coming through! That's KFOI, 90.9 FM, Red Bluff, Redding, planet Earth! 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

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We've opened our program with the Ice Dance main theme from the feature film Edward Scissorhands, music by the famed music composer Danny Elfman. 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I welcome your comments and suggestions on the show, as well as any favorite music requests you may have or musical personalities you would like featured on the show. 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Well, have you heard of Danny Elfman? He is best known as a film score composer for such greats as Batman Returns, The Simpsons, Edward Scissorhands, and others. One of his lesser-known scores is one for a ballet produced for choreographer Twyla Tharp in 2008 called Rabbit and Rogue. Then, in 2017, came the Danny Elfman Project, which was a challenge to take the music from Rabbit and Rogue as the inspiration for a series of short films based on the music from the ballet. This week on Intermountain Classics, we will hear the music from this ballet and the inspiration for the short films that emerged as a result of the Danny Elfman Project. Then in the second hour, we'll enjoy some rather obscure classics from relatively unknown composers, yet beautiful and worthy of our ears just the same. So stay tuned. There's lots of beautiful music to come. Stay tuned right here on Intermountain Classics. 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

I'm Tom Diskin, and this is Intermountain Classics on your community radio station for Red Bluff and Redding, KFOI 90.9 FM, and on the web at kfoiradio.org. And I'm so glad to have you with me. Rabbit and Rogue was the source material for a collection of short films that premiered at the LA Film Festival in 2017. The Danny Elfman project, Rabbit and Rogue, was a contest inviting filmmakers to create a short film set to the ballet score originally written by Elfman in the same way as Disney's Fantasia. This is the reverse of how films are normally produced, with the script and film produced first and the music laid over the final product. We've just heard the opening introduction to this unusual and creative score, which begins quietly with the percussion bubbling nervously, setting into motion the fidgety pent-up energy that permeates the entire work. It opens gradually into a spacious storybook landscape, with the saxophone serving to introduce the second movement, Frolic. So here is Frolic, as performed by the Berlin Session Orchestra, conducted by Joris Bartsch-Buell. This is Danny Elfman's Rabbit and Rogue.

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I'm your host, Tom Diskin. Thanks for listening. We're listening to music from the film score, Rabbit and Rogue, part of the Los Angeles Film Festival's 2017 Danny Elfman Project. Rabbit and Rogue's gamelan bears only slight resemblance to its Indonesian instrument namesake, but still captures the magic our precocious little bunny captured in the introduction, running through the woods away from the dangers that lurk therein. Elfman uses xylophones to mimic the traditional gamelan to capture the flight of our furry, long-eared friend away from all the danger that lurks within.

So let's move on to rag, sounding vaguely similar to the early 20th century music of composer Scott Joplin and others who brought the new jazz era to America. How does our little rabbit respond to the presence of this new rogue in her woods? Will she run again, or will she finally be calmed by the soothing chords of the smooth jazz the rogue brings to her?

And finally, as in all good compositions, as well as films, we must bring it all to a final conclusion. Does the rogue really calm our little rabbit, or does she run again in flight? It's up to you in your imagination, as well as every filmmaker who created a story from this most unusual film score. Here, then, is the finale, as Danny Elfman's Rabbit and Rogue concludes. I hope you've enjoyed this delightful romp through this most unusual film score. And if you're interested in seeing how some of the budding filmmakers develop this, be sure to go to YouTube and look up some of the film clips that are there. They are indeed very interesting. So here, once again, is the finale from Danny Elfman's Rabbit and Rogue.

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I'm your host, Tom Diskin. Thanks for listening. We've been listening to Danny Elfman's film score, Rabbit and Rogue, from the Los Angeles Film Festival's Danny Elfman Project. And as a final tribute to Danny Elfman, here is the Ice Dance and Grand Finale from Edward Scissorhands, performed by the Metropole Orchestra, conducted by Vincent de Kort, and the Netherlands Concert Chorus, conducted by Louis Buskins, with Noordie Heerlaar as soprano.

In this first hour of Intermountain Classics, we've been listening to music of popular film composer Danny Elfman and the LA Film Festival's Danny Elfman project, Rabbit and Rogue. Be sure to stay tuned for more great music on Intermountain Classics. In the next hour, we'll hear some delightful yet somewhat obscure classics from relatively unknown composers of the modern era of classical music.

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I'm your host, Tom Diskin. Thanks for joining me. During this hour of Intermountain Classics, we'll hear some delightful yet obscure classics from relatively unknown composers of the modern era of classical music. Edward Alexander McDowell was a late Romantic era American composer and pianist, part of the Second New England School, known as the Boston Six. He wrote pieces for piano, songs, and many orchestral works, including a symphonic poem entitled La Mia, inspired by a poem of the same name by John Keats. The story goes that La Mia, an enchantress in the form of a serpent, is about to marry Lysias after Hermes transformed her into a maiden. Apollonius, a magician, then exposes the magic, and La Mia becomes a serpent again, and Lysias is found dead. A dark, mysterious theme starts the work out, with Valkyrie-like themes, robust orchestral colors, and delicate fairy and enchanted forest-like material, making this an exciting orchestral work that matches the drama and story of the original poem. This performance is by the Royal Philharmonic Orchestra. This is McDowell's La Mia.

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I'm your host, Tom Diskin, and I hope you're enjoying today's program of fine and unusual classical music. We've just listened to La Mia, a work by Edward Alexander McDowell, based on a poem by John Keats. Hedwig Christian was a late Romantic French composer. She studied at the Paris Conservatory with Ernest Jouraud and became a professor there in 1889. She won several awards for piano, counterpoint, harmony, and fugue, and would go on to write about 150 compositions of various genres. Her wind quintet is for flute, oboe, clarinet, horn, and bassoon, and is divided into two movements.

Hedwig Crescens Wind Quintet is a delightful composition for flute, oboe, clarinet, horn, and bassoon by this relatively unknown French composer. Maria Teresa Carreño Garcia de Sena was a Venezuelan pianist, singer, conductor, and composer. Born into a musical family, she became known around the world as a virtuoso pianist, often referred to as the Valkyrie of the piano. She wrote many charming piano works, including this one entitled Les Printemps. It's a lighthearted, a fun waltz, and a crowd-pleaser. This performance is by pianist Clara Rodriguez.

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I'm your host, Tom Diskin. Thanks for joining me. Erkki Mellartin was a 20th century Finnish composer, conductor, and teacher. He wrote several chamber music works, including the string trio we're about to hear. Written in 1927, this four-movement work is very much a mature, well-developed piece. It's a fascinating work filled with rich and interesting harmonies, a thick sound, and lush lines throughout.

Eric Mellerton's string trio is an example of the lush string writing that has come out of the early 20th century with rich harmonies and full-bodied driving rhythms. Performing in this beautiful recording was Mano Manny violin, Victor Olaus Nygaard viola, and Vladimir Reshetko cello. Arthur Bird was an American composer, pianist, organist, and violinist. His Carnival Scene is a jolly work for full orchestra, which starts with the horns, followed by an oboe and flute answering their call, in a fun-loving, happy-go-lucky type theme. It's boisterous and cheerful, and even sounds comical. Here is the Louisville Orchestra, conducted by Jorge Mester, performing this delightful orchestral work.

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My name is Tom Diskin. 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

0: This is your last chance. After this, there is no turning back. You take the blue pill. 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You wake up in your bed and believe whatever you want to believe. You take the red pill. You stay in Wonderland. And I show you how deep the rabbit hole goes. Remember, all I'm offering is the truth, nothing more.
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3: I was service-connected for a cardiac condition. I had most of my health care in the private sector. I had some really bad experiences. I mean, I saw an orthopedic guy for my knee, and honestly, he was in there about 2 minutes, and I said, "You're leaving?" He said, "Well, yeah." I said, "Well, you haven't asked me any questions. You haven't done an exam, done anything, and what are you going to charge for this?" He got upset about it, but I thought, this is nonsense.
2: There was Bruce Carruthers, friend of the show, member of Veterans for Peace, and especially our Save RVA project. And you even heard Harvey there. And so you will hear more from Bruce and Harvey, because he's back, as they talk about the status of the challenges of the veterans' health care system under the Trump administration. Well, let's put it this way. Under the Republican administration. Well, let's put it this way. Under a bipartisan control from Congress, who actually does see capitalism and health care for profit as okay. You will hear more about that. But first, my name is Jim Wolgemuth, and I'm here with fellow Vietnam veteran Harvey Bennett. Yes, Harvey is back. We're members of Veterans for Peace. Veterans for Peace is an international organization of military veterans and allies whose collective efforts are to build a culture of peace, humanity, equality, and justice. Just go to veteransforpeace.org. 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

0: our site, veteransforpeace.org. Okay, before we hear from Harvey and from Bruce Carruthers, we have to take a moment because along with the thousands that the United States has killed in Iran and elsewhere, we lost three more of our young service people, including a 19-year-old girl, in Trump's war of choice. So if you know anybody that's in the military or considering the military, please use your influence and just point to these examples of lives wasted. Yes, serving our country, but still on an ill-fated, irresponsible mission. Also, before we get to Bruce and Harvey, we have a clip from friend of the show, Jack Gilroy. Here is a segment from the latest, one of the latest International Peace Coalition meetings with Jack Gilroy. And the International Peace Coalition, IPC, has been doing great webinars every Friday at 11 a.m. Eastern Time. 11 a.m. Eastern Time. And so Jack Gilroy, friend of the show, member of Veterans for Peace, he was on one of the latest episodes, and here he is.
1: My suggestion today will be sort of a follow-up of what Helga has been working on and all of you for so long, and that is nuclear weapons. And I have my own particular history that I won't get into with that, involving arrest, etc. But this is more than a protest. This is an action, a kind of direct action of education and a possibility that we can bring Pope Leo XIV into this whole mix, pretty much as John the 23rd, Pope John the 23rd in 1962, was so instrumental in stopping the crisis, the greatest crisis in history, the Cuban Missile Crisis. Even Nikita Khrushchev himself said that it was the Pope's moral tone that led him to back down, tell his ships, tell his captains to move their, turn their ships around and not take the missiles to Cuba. To refresh your memory, American planes had flown over Cuba in 1962 and saw that missile sites were being developed. They knew that it was the Russians. The Russians had already soldiers there in cadre, engineers, etc. And information also began to leak in that out of the Russian ports were a series of ships carrying intermediate missiles, and they were headed to Cuba. And keep in mind that these intermediate missiles would be able to hit major targets in the United States, cities, population growth, Washington, D.C., New York City, etc. So this was a frightening event. JFK, the President JFK, his brother Robert, you know, McNamara was around at the time. The various team members had a series of sessions and said that the only thing they felt they could do was to draw a line and tell the Soviets that they could not send their ships beyond that line. How did American people react to it? Well, I was a teacher at the time in a middle school, and I had 15-year-olds, and one young girl took a bottle of aspirin and passed out. We got an ambulance and got her to the hospital, and she survived. But this was the sort of anxiety of not just adults, but with kids, and not just throughout the United States, but throughout the whole world. And there had to be some sort of intervention that would happen. Kennedy asked his friend, Norman Cousins, who was the editor of the Saturday Review of Books and a brilliant fellow and great negotiator, if he would go and see the Pope, Pope John the 23rd. Cousins, who was not Catholic, Cousins went to visit with John the 23rd. They discussed how they might be able to get to the Soviet Union and Nikita Khrushchev. What happened was that the Pope, within days, made a radio broadcast on Vatican Radio. And this particular broadcast was was eventually printed in Pravda magazine, Pravda newspaper, the daily newspaper of the Communist Party of the Soviet Union. That that particular act was important because the people, the Russian people, were able to read it and get a feeling that somebody is out there, somebody is looking at the moral sense that is needed as this craziness goes on for nuclear disaster, the end of the world, basically. So what did happen? Khrushchev admitted to Cousins and to others that the message that essentially was by the Pope, leaders of the world with nuclear weapons, please do not be deaf to the cry of humanity. And the cry of humanity touched Khrushchev because he thought of himself more as a person of planet Earth than just as a Soviet member. I think there's a lesson there for us today, and I often think that individuals who could be the Norman Cousins of our time would be Archbishop John Wester, who this year, the year of 2026, has been appointed as the Teacher of the Year for Pax Christi. Archbishop Wester is from Los Alamos, and I don't think we need to lecture you on the importance of that, where the whole business of nuclear weapons began, and where, of course, the laboratory is still there for improvements of advanced ways to destroy the world. He has opposed that whole business for so long that I think that he would be an excellent negotiator. Would Trump, would Putin, would Xi Jinping be willing to sit down? We won't know. We won't know this, right? Until there is some sort of pressure to have them meet. Where would they meet? They could meet in the Vatican. It's the oldest diplomatic organization dating back to 1487. They have over 100 ambassadors, nuncios, throughout the world, 170 nations that they connect with. They're considered to be neutral, but not necessarily silent, as John the 23rd was not silent. So there's an opportunity here for moral leadership, and I think the moral leadership could come from Pope Leo the 14th, who has already spoken out strongly in opposition to war and to nuclear weapons. So I'm throwing that out not just to Schiller, which is an important leader in this whole movement in opposition to nuclear weapons, but also trying to consider my own organization, Pax Christi USA and Pax Christi International, with an office in Belgium. I'm thinking of Jewish Voices for Peace and the coordinated Muslim American organizations in the United States. Thinking of Peace Action, that claims they have the largest peace group in the world, and Fellowship of Reconciliation, which is the oldest peace group in the United States, dating back to 1915. These are just a few of the many groups, such as my own, the Veterans for Peace, which is constantly making the point that they are not like other veterans organizations. They are totally opposed to war and totally in favor of diplomacy. So I ask that maybe others, much more competent than I, will be able to jump in on that suggestion in this situation, which is really vital, with Poland asking for American nuclear weapons on the border of Russia, with Lithuania asking to have nuclear weapons on their border, with Finland, which will soon work toward adjusting their constitution to allow nuclear weapons on the border of Russia. It's sheer madness. And yes, not the guns of August, the guns of July of 2026. It's a desperate time. And I think it's about time that we have a moral voice that will speak for for all of humanity. And I suggest that Pope Leo XIV be that person.
0: That was Jack Gilroy, friend of the show, member of Veterans for Peace and Pax Christi, and the producer of a wonderful stage play, which we're actually going to share over the next month or so. And he was speaking at a recent International Peace Coalition webinar hosted by the Schiller Institute about reaching out to Archbishop Wester and the Pope to intervene in this nuclear and global chaos that we are living through right now. if you or your organization wants to help, I know the Schiller Institute, where Jack has a letter to the Pope that you can endorse. After you read the letter, of course. So go to SchillerInstitute.com, and then you will see icons. And it is the second icon from the left. Okay, now we're going to turn it over to Harvey and his interview with friend of the show, Bruce Carruthers.
2: Hello, this is Harvey Bennett with Veterans for Peace Radio Hour. Today I'm reporting from Asheville, North Carolina, where fellow Veterans for Peace member Bruce Carruthers has kindly agreed to come by and bring us up to date with the current challenges facing the Veterans Administration health and benefits system and what we can do to protect this vital service for our veterans. Bruce is a leader in Veterans for Peace Save Our VA National Project, and he has a tremendous amount of knowledge and insight into understanding this and responding to it. Bruce, thanks for coming. Welcome to the show.
3: It's my pleasure.
1: And
4: I try to read all your emails and stay up to date with what's going on. Actually, I got to meet some VA folks in Charleston. The Charleston VA is huge, and it's the Charleston area is full of veterans because the Navy base was there, the Air Force base. So they have a huge veteran population. And I got to meet some people at an organization called the Charleston Alliance for Fair Employment. And two of the people were VA staff, not in nursing, but administration. But there were members of the AFGE, and this was in the wake of Trump's canceling the contracts. So, you know, I look forward to working with them, but it's been hard to keep in touch with them. So I guess that would be a good place to start with you, how that's affecting the VA here. And I know there's a lawsuit that has been filed. I don't know if you're aware of that and what the status of that is.
3: You mean for the AFGE employees?
4: Yeah.
3: Yeah, I get a newsletter from AFGE, and I know there's a lawsuit. I don't know what the final status that is, trying to overturn. VA Secretary Collins said it was a national security issue to disenfranchise AFGE, which makes absolutely no sense. But before we go, let me also put in a plug for the Veterans Healthcare Policy Institute.
4: Right.
3: I'm the current president of that. And
4: oh, really?
3: People who are interested in what's going on in the VA healthcare system, you can Google Veterans Healthcare Policy Institute, and it has the most up-to-date information.
4: Right. Yeah, I love that source, and I put that out to these people at the VA to make sure that that's something there. They didn't seem to know that much about it, so I hope they're using it.
3: Yeah, we have a new interim executive director, post 9/11 Marine veteran, who is really working hard on trying to get information out on social media. You know, we as old timers don't know how to do that, but he's familiar with Instagram. I don't know, you know, TikTok, all these sort of all these things. So he's publicizing it more. But anyway, back to that. I'm not sure what the status is, but I know did that, and AFT has filed a lawsuit. They've had some success. I don't know what the final outcome will be, but they kicked them out. They threw them out of their office space. I mean, it was just arbitrarily abridged all the rights of VA union employees.
4: Yeah, I know.
3: It makes no sense. I mean, it was just because they didn't want any interference in how they were operating the healthcare system or the benefit system or anything else. It's I think it's just typical of what this administration is doing and continues to do to federal employees. Now there's some talk they're going to make all these employees sign these non-disclosure agreements so they can't talk about what's going on in their employment. I mean, all of it, just it's a continued violation of our civil liberties. I worked for the VA for 30 years.
4: Yeah, I remember that.
3: And I have to say, I'm glad I'm not a VA employee at this time, because the situation has just turned dramatically. And, you know, here's a pretty good example. In both in ProPublica and I think in The Intercept, but anyway, two, or maybe The Washington Post, the number of healthcare professionals who are refusing jobs at the VA has increased dramatically because they know the situation is not stable at the VA. They could lose their job at any time and it's no longer a good working condition. It makes recruitment difficult. And then Secretary Collins said, well, if a position is vacant, we don't need it.
4: Right.
3: Ignoring the fact that recruitment is difficult and turnover in the healthcare sector is very high, and there's a real shortage of doctors, nurses, and other healthcare providers, it makes it a very competitive environment. In the budget that Secretary Collins proposed for the next budget year, he recognized that because of that, the VA will have a hard time hiring people, but didn't recommend pay increases or anything to try to make it easier to hire people.
4: Right.
3: Recommended a 17% increase for community care and about a 2% increase for VA care.
4: And, yeah.
3: I don't remember who it was, but one of the senators pointed out to him, 2% won't even cover inflation.
4: No.
3: I mean, you know, because healthcare inflation is always higher than regular inflation.
4: Right.
3: So no matter what he says, it's an intentional attempt to undermine the VA healthcare system and outsource as much care as they possibly can, as long as they can.
4: And I think they try to undermine even the employees there, try to suggest to them that, you know, they can't really count on their continued employment. Maybe they ought to look elsewhere.
3: Well, I think they would like them to leave. Then they don't.
4: I know.
3: Then they can say, well, we don't have to replace this vacant position, and they can continue to reduce the VA. You know, I know you know, a lot of people don't realize how important the VA is for in healthcare education.
4: Oh, yeah.
3: 70% of all doctors get at least some part of their training in the VA. And the VA has affiliations with almost every medical school in the country. It trains thousands of nurses, physical therapists, occupational therapists. If the VA really fails, it'll affect everybody in the country. It's not just veterans.
4: Right.
3: And it has its research program is only second to the National Institutes of Health. The VA has produced shingles vaccine, the pacemaker, all kinds of prosthetic devices that don't just help wounded veterans, help people all up through the country. It's really important. And I don't think most people knew that. If they realized how important the VA was, I think they'd be more concerned about what happened to them. We try to get that message out.
4: Right.
3: But it's not easy. Well, it's hard to get the mainstream media to pay much attention to that.
4: Well, I don't think there's any mystery about why, but I just think it's, I don't know if you'd call it ironic or just worst case scenario, but I remember first learning about the efforts of the Koch brothers to privatize the veterans system, mm-hmm. and back in like 2014 or whatever, and the hitman, the main guy in charge, was Pete Hegseth.
3: Exactly. Yeah. Yeah. You know, we lived in Wichita before we moved here in 2012, and that's where one of the Koch brothers still lives there, the one who's still alive. But he was a member, I think, of the John Birch Society. I mean, they have been pushing this privatization, anti-government thing for years and years and years. And so it's not a surprise they're involved in that. And they're the people behind this Concerned Veterans of America, which is really just a shell group,
4: right,
3: that pushes privatization.
4: Yeah, are they still putting things out?
3: Oh, yeah, and they still testify before Congress.
4: Oh, of course.
3: How privatization is such a good deal. But, yeah, it's not really a veterans group. It's not like American Legion, VFW, even Common Defense, which has a lot of members and has
4: right
3: regular virtual meetings.
4: Yeah, DAV.
3: DAV, those.
4: Right. Yeah, they're a veterans group without a constituency.
3: Yeah, and they don't care about that. Their
4: no.
3: whole purpose is to destroy the VA healthcare system.
4: Right.
3: And they've also attacked VA benefits. I mean, you know, Heg 7 and other people said, well, unless you're wounded in battle, you don't need any of this. I mean, they don't like presumptive conditions for Agent Orange or anything else.
4: Right, the whole pact.
3: Yeah, they oppose that. They think you're just out of luck.
4: Yeah, you think there'll be an effort to scale that back or get rid of it?
3: I think the Republicans would like to underfund it. They won't do it in a public way, but I think they'll try to underfund it, so not so much. But it's led to a huge increase in number of people enrolled in the VA healthcare system.
4: Yeah.
3: And people filing claims. And unlike effects of Agent Orange, and I have service connection for cardiac condition and prostate cancer for Agent Orange, it didn't take anywhere near as long. But it took a lot of lobbying from people like John Stewart to get Congress to finally own up to the fact that these burn pits that weren't regulated. I mean, these companies with the burn pits not only did not follow regulations that would apply in this country, they didn't even follow the regulations the military had over there. You know, my opinion is all this money for injuries from burn pits should be paid by these companies that ran that and the burn pits, not by the taxpayers.
4: They produced the problem.
3: Yeah, they did, with absolutely no regulation, and they don't care. And nothing ever happens to them for these kind of stuff.
4: Well, impunity.
3: Exactly. Yeah. You know,
4: if you're corporate connected, whether it's U.S. corporations or Israel, impunity is the name of the game.
3: Yeah, it's not the same thing, but example is,
4: no.
3: So the government raids a company that has workers who don't have legal status. The workers get deported. The most happens to the company is they pay a fine, which the company pays.
4: Right.
3: The managers that hire them, nothing happens to them. If you're going to deport people and they knowingly hire people who are illegal, well, they should go to jail. And that would stop it pretty quickly, I think, if they thought they were going to actually go to jail for this rather than paying a fine. And they probably save millions and millions of dollars by hiring these people, and they pay a modest fine. So it's a cost of doing business.
4: Right, and it helps in the fact that they underpay them.
3: Oh, yeah.
4: Creates all this division
3: them.
4: In the U.S. about their, we get paid less because these immigrants work for so little. It's not like the immigrants don't want to be paid fairly.
3: Oh, they would like to be paid fairly, sure, yeah. Just deporting all these people now, protective status, temporary protective status. I just heard on NPR a long discussion of what's going to happen to some of the healthcare facilities if they can't hire these people. If they deport them, the Haitians have been in some areas of the country, have been instrumental in providing care in nursing homes and other
4: absolutely
3: places.
4: And they're good at it.
3: Yeah, and they're excellent.
4: They
3: at
4: have
3: they
4: the you know they have the temperament.
3: Yeah,
4: and they're compassionate
3: empathy
4: people.
3: Empathy with patients.
4: Yeah.
3: So anyway, there's a lot. This Republicans made a mistake in this omnibus bill. Taking Care of American Veterans Act, I think it's called.
4: Okay.
3: They attempted in legislation to reduce benefits for sleep apnea and tinnitus. And that got all the veterans groups upset about that. They wanted to offset the cost of this by reducing service compensation ratings for that. And finally, some of the more traditional, the mainstream veterans groups, DAV, American Legion, have objected to it. In fact, what the Republicans did this in secret, they told the mainstream veteran service organizations about it, but swore them to secrecy. But the DAV said, the hell with you, and they made it public anyway. And so
4: good for them.
3: Said, but there's a lot of sort of Trojan horses here, other things that are included in this bill, that they're hoping to get things passed, and these things that really lead to privatization that would harm veterans. You know, the for the post 9/11 veterans, many of them, I don't think, don't really appreciate that these disabilities they're experiencing from traumatic head injuries, burn pit, that they're not really going to know about this until they're well into middle age or older age. That's when the effects come up. And if the VA disappears, nobody's going to track this. Nobody's going to do research on it. Nobody's going to really know how to treat them.
4: Right.
3: And so we really need post 9/11 veterans to get interested in this issue and lobby their members of Congress to stop this, to protect the VA. I mean, that's a promise America makes to its veterans. And care in the VA is almost always equal and often superior to care in the private sector. There are numerous studies that demonstrate that.
4: Yeah, I know. Suzanne Gordon has published a lot of that information. Of course, VHPI is a main source for that kind of information as well.
3: If you go on the VHPI website, there's actually a list of summary of all these studies and a link to the major study that show constantly that VA care is equal to, often superior, and more cost-effective than private sector care.
4: And veterans overwhelmingly prefer it.
3: Oh, they do, yeah. Some 90% of people, veterans, prefer to get their care at the VA.
4: Yeah.
3: But to show you how on level the playing field is, so if you're a veteran and you want a telehealth visit, that doesn't count as meeting the timely standards under the Mission Act. But if you go to the private sector, it does. Mm. And many veterans prefer these telehealth visits because you don't have to take time off of work. You don't have to get care for your kids. And for some things, like mental health visits and other things, they're very effective. And it's always a choice.
4: Yeah.
3: You can be offered a telehealth visit or that. And I've been offered those. I take the in-person visits because I want the VA to get credit for that.
4: Right.
3: If they got credit for the telehealth visit, I would take some of the telehealth visits.
4: You still need the personnel.
3: You do. You still need personnel. And in some cases, you need to actually see the doctor.
4: Right.
3: So I had gallbladder surgery at the VA, for example. Just a consult with the doctor after I'd already seen him about scheduling the surgery. They offered me a telehealth visit, but I took the visit so they would get credit for
4: right.
3: it. I would have preferred the telehealth visit because I didn't have to travel some 30 miles to get to the VA,
4: mm-hmm.
3: but I knew they didn't get credit for it.
4: Right.
3: And when you call the VA, they'll offer you a community care appointment. And I always say, I prefer my care at the VA. I don't want to go in the community if I can get it at the VA. and more veterans would say that, I think it would be helpful.
4: And it's gotten to where that's the default, and then you have to
3: be persistent
4: and demand the VA appointment.
3: Yeah, instead, that should be the option if you can't get care at the VA. And if it takes a long time to get an appointment at the VA in a specialty, that's a clear indication the VA needs to hire another person in that specialty.
4: Right, yeah.
3: That puts you to the private
4: right.
3: sector.
4: Yeah, where in the private sector it probably takes even longer.
3: Oh, yeah.
4: Especially waiting for specialists.
3: Well, you know, if you know anything about seeing a specialist in the private sector, you don't get an appointment in 30 days or 45
4: days.
3: It's
4: 6 months if you're lucky.
3: If you're lucky. And you need a referral from your primary care provider,
4: right.
3: and that's difficult to get, and they don't have any time to see you.
4: Mm-hmm.
3: Or they'll tell you go to the emergency room if you're really suffering.
4: Right.
3: Or go to urgent care.
4: Yeah, and they won't ask if you're having thoughts of suicide.
3: No.
4: No screening.
3: No screening.
4: And let's talk about suicide some, because that's certainly been an intractable problem, and
3: it's going to
4: only get worse with people getting shunted over to community care.
3: Yeah, the
4: what's the data?
3: The VA has an evidence-based thing, and suicide is high. What the data shows, and I don't know the figures at hand, but veterans who get their treatment in VA facilities have a lower rate of suicide than veterans who receive treatment outside the VA.
4: Yeah.
3: And VA and non-VA providers are not required to take the kind of training that VA providers get.
4: Right.
3: I mean, so if you have suicidal ideation and you go to a VA, you're going to encounter people who've been trained in veterans issues. If you get into a group, you're going to be with other veterans, and you may feel a lot freer to talk about your experiences and how you feel. If you're in a group outside the VA, I think a lot of veterans would be reluctant to talk about their experience
4: sure.
3: and why they feel the way they do. But Congress, the Republicans especially, are constantly trying to push more and more people into the private sector.
4: I know.
3: It makes no sense because they don't have the training. And secondly, especially in mental health, it's a, for many areas of the country, it's a desert for providers. There's just not enough of them around.
4: Right. And a lot of them won't take insurance.
3: Oh, almost, I don't know what the figure is, but like over 80% of psychiatrists won't take insurance.
4: Yeah. And so that's crazy. How can they get away with that, you know?
3: How can they? And how could you afford to go to somebody that charges $3 or $4 an hour and won't take any insurance?
4: I know. Well, that's sort of a self-selection mechanism for the psychiatrist.
3: Yeah, so you just get the wealthy people who can afford that.
4: Right.
3: I know this whole idea of us spending more money than all our peer nations and having worse outcomes, you would think it would occur to everybody. It's time for a change.
4: Yeah.
3: We need a different healthcare system here than we do, but...
4: Well, that's I think, why the VA system is such a threat.
3: Oh, I think
4: because
3: so.
4: Because it demonstrates...
3: That they can work and it provides good outcomes.
4: Right.
3: Yeah.
4: That an integrated, accessible system is going to outperform these fragmented...
3: Well, you know, you're a veteran, so you moved, and so you go to a new VA, and your medical record is available.
4: Yeah.
3: The providers can see everything that's happened to
4: right.
3: you.
4: Right, yeah.
3: When you get in the private sector, you get referred to a specialist, you have to make an effort to get them to send that record, and you'll be lucky if they look at the record.
4: Right. It's well, they don't want to hire the staff to do that. I know when I was at Vanderbilt, I was a nurse practitioner at Student Health, and they went to an all online, you know, record system, and you know they said you cannot have any more paper notes and progress notes and all that. All has, and you know, everyone had to take the training to do that. And the worst ones in refusing to comply with that were the specialists and subspecialists.
3: Yeah,
4: you know, you'd say, "What's this?" You know, well, they just refused to do it.
3: Yeah. Well, when the VA started its electronic record, I think I was at the Erie VA facility at that time, and some of the doctors quit, or they were tired, they wouldn't do it, and we said to them, we'll have a clerk go around with you for a while until you learn how to do this, this will be a big improvement. Some of them just, they absolutely refused, they didn't want to do it.
4: Uh-huh.
3: The ones that did, of course, said, well, God, this is great. I mean, so... They're going to prescribe some kind of medication. The pharmacist on the team, the pharmacist can look at and say, look, this is contraindicated given this person's position or they're on a medication.
4: Right.
3: They're in fear with this. It's all right available electronically, which is great for a patient's safety and patient care. So, yeah, that's... I hope that we get a change in leadership here in the... fall and something can be done to thwart this effort toward privatization and reverse it. Halt it at least.
4: Yeah.
3: Very minimal.
4: So who are our friends now in Congress?
3: Well, you know, Takano, who's the ranking member on the Veterans Affairs Committee, is one of our strongest advocates. Bernie Sanders has been a really strong advocate.
4: Is Takano from Minnesota?
3: He's from California.
4: California, okay. I don't know where I got Minnesota.
3: Yeah, we go Save Our VA... for a couple of years now, we've gone to Washington to meet with congressional staff. Rarely meet with a member of Congress, meet with their staff.
4: Yeah.
3: But it's the staff that really informed it. But the last time we went, Takano actually came to meet with you personally and spent over 20 minutes talking to me about it, which is really unusual.
4: Yeah.
3: And his staff person kept reminding him that he'd been there a long time. He shooed him away because he was interested in talking about veterans issues. Yeah, so we have some strong supporters, but not all Democrats have been that strong in supporting us. And Republicans have always been universally opposed to doing anything to the VA.
4: I think John Tester used to be...
3: He was, yeah. He was a pretty
4: good one. I don't know where things stand anymore with him.
3: Yeah, I don't know. They make a lot of compromises to get something done, but the compromises are pretty harmful.
4: Right. What do you think about these new Democratic primary winners who are DSA and talking all those things they want to do?
3: Well, you know what? So Trump Republicans are trying to label them as communists, a threat to the country. So the things they stand for are health care for everybody, a living wage,
5: yeah.
3: affordable housing.
5: Right.
3: And they're not anti-capitalist. What they want is for the economy being regulated so it supports everybody.
5: Yeah.
3: It's not just profit-taking.
5: Right.
3: It seems to me most Americans would look at that and say, well, you know, those are things I believe in.
5: Yeah.
3: I'd like to have affordable health care. I don't want to work for $12 or $15 an hour when the minimum to live a decent life is $25 an hour.
5: Yeah, I'd like to just work one job.
3: Yeah, I don't, and well, so when I was a kid growing up in Buffalo, New York, and unions were really strong there. There was Bethlehem Steel, Republic Steel, Ford and Chevrolet, Trico. A person could work. One person could work, support a family, buy a house, send their kids to college, and take a vacation once a year.
5: Yeah.
3: That's a decent life.
5: And have a decent car.
3: Yeah. They weren't, it wasn't anything extravagant. They didn't live in a mansion, but they could afford a decent house.
5: Yeah.
3: Well, in a country this rich, that's a reasonable expectation.
5: Mm-hmm.
3: That you're working, two people shouldn't have to work and try to afford health care, try to afford child care, and, you know, live paycheck to paycheck.
5: Yeah, and that was also a time when the vast majority of hospitals were governmental owned or community owned.
3: Or nonprofit.
5: Yeah, or nonprofits. That's out the window.
3: Yeah, when all the time I worked for the VA, one of the most attractive recruitment tools was the doctors wanted to work here was you're not under pressure to sell things.
5: Right.
3: You can practice medicine the way you were taught. You don't have to fill capacity.
5: Yep.
3: You don't have to see a patient in 15 minutes
5: right.
3: or 10 minutes and force them out the door. You can actually treat people.
5: Right.
3: And, yeah, I don't know, before I was service-connected for a cardiac condition, I had most of my health care in the private sector. I had some really bad experiences. I mean, I saw an orthopedic guy for my knee, and honestly, he was in there about 2 minutes, and I said, "You're leaving?" He said, "Well, yeah." I said, "Well, you haven't asked me any questions. You haven't done an exam, done anything, and what are you going to charge for this?" He got upset about it, but I thought, this is nonsense.
5: Usually, they don't ask any questions. You know, they get your kind of what joint it is, and then they do the imaging.
3: Yeah, that's about
5: okay.
3: It.
5: They do the CT or the X-ray, and they don't have a look at you. They just look at the film.
3: Yeah, and you have to write your questions down, make sure that you get them in, and you got to insist that you have more questions that you want to have answered.
5: Yeah.
3: Now they're not all like that, and I think a lot of these physicians are under so much pressure from corporations to see so many patients that it's difficult for them to do otherwise.
5: Yeah, the practice manager is in charge.
3: The guy who was my primary care provider in Waynesville.
0: You're listening to Harvey Bennett's conversation with Bruce Carruthers with regard to veterans' health care and the challenges coming from Congress.
3: He talked about that. They were bought out by Duke LifePoint. And he said things have changed completely.
5: Yeah.
3: He said, we're under pressure to see patients. Used to be if we had a good year, we gave everybody a bonus. We made some improvement to that. And he said, all that's gone. Now, he retired shortly after that.
5: I've heard a lot about the hospital here in Asheville since it got taken over by HCA.
3: It's been on warning from the Centers for Medicare and Medicaid three times.
5: Really?
3: The nurses have gone on strike. The nurses unionized there, and that's very hard to do in North Carolina.
5: Yeah.
3: That's how bad it was. And they spend a lot of money on advertising. They're always on TV.
5: Of course.
3: And I think, well, why don't you spend that money on hiring staff and taking care of your patients? I don't know why that was ever sold to Hospital Corporation of America. Their reputation is horrible.
5: It is.
3: And they, I mean, as far as I could see, profit has no place in health care.
5: Well, you know, HCA, I'm from Nashville.
3: Oh, yes.
5: So I was there at the birth.
3: Yeah.
5: And it was at a time where the idea of getting rich off the misfortune of your fellow man was a scam.
3: Why? That's not the idea.
5: But they managed to turn it into a way to get rich.
3: Yeah, there's a book I read not too long ago called The Plunderers about equity capital.
5: Yeah.
3: And there's a chapter about healthcare, especially about HCA.
5: Yes.
3: About how criminal their behavior has been.
5: Yep.
3: And now these equity firms are buying out nursing homes.
5: I know.
3: And it's been a disaster.
5: Yeah.
3: I mean, they've reduced staff in order to increase profits. And you think, you got elderly people in a nursing home and you're more worried about profits than taking care of them.
5: Yeah.
3: Hey, you know what? Profits and a lot of industries are effective. If you look at how the cost of computers and TVs and electronics have come down, you can see it's effective. But they're not. It's not effective in something like healthcare, because the measure is not how much profit you make, is what kind of care are you providing people.
5: Right.
3: And that can't be measured by profit. I don't know. HCA has been really bad here, and then they get out of it, and they're always talking about how great they are. And if you follow the news, all you know, that's not the case.
5: Well,
3: I mean, this
5: well,
3: has been a real disaster.
5: You know, they took over so many rural hospitals in Tennessee, and when they weren't making as much money as they wanted to, they just closed them down.
3: They closed them down, or what HCA has done here is eliminate some programs like the maternity program.
5: Yeah. So
3: women have to travel a long way if they get.
5: Absolutely. Yeah.
3: But there are places in rural areas in the Midwest where people have to drive 60 miles to get to a farm.
5: Yeah. Well, in Nashville, one of the big hospitals that has been there forever was St. Thomas, and run by the Daughters of Charity or whatever. And I remember going to it when it was downtown, the old building, you know. Then they built this huge new place out in West Nashville, and, you know, everything top of the line. It wasn't that long after they, you know, went upscale and all that, that all of a sudden they didn't provide maternity care. When a Catholic hospital refuses to provide maternity care, something ain't right.
3: Exactly. Something is not right when that happens.
5: So every year, like at Christmas, they have one of these sort of nativity scenes on their front lawn, you know, with the baby and the manger with me, and I just said, well, that's pretty accurate description of St. Thomas's maternity care.
3: Yeah.
5: It's shameless, you know, it's shameless.
3: It is shameless. I don't understand how these people can live with themselves doing this. It makes no sense. I mean, you're talking about somebody's health, how their loved ones feel about this, what happens to the family, and your concern is profit. The surveys show the majority of Americans support something like Medicare for All.
5: Absolutely.
3: But and then Congress keeps saying, well, if we get competition, prices will come down. That isn't, we've had competition for a long time now and said nothing to do but drive prices up and access down.
5: Yeah.
3: And so people go to the emergency room instead of seeing a physician where they get minimal treatment.
5: Right.
3: Because they're required.
5: And they've waited too long.
3: And then the cost of those unsupported, you know, there's no insurance emergency room visits just get passed on to everybody else that has insurance.
5: Right.
3: And
5: then their premiums go up.
3: Yeah. And they do the minimum to get them out of the emergency room. They
5: don't have insurance. Stabilize.
3: Yeah.
5: So other than, you know, you're doing a lot to educate the public through BHPI, and what about media? Have you found local media open to carrying any of these?
3: I haven't. I've written to local newspapers, contacted NPR. I've written to the Asheville paper, to the small paper in Waynesville, and a couple of free papers.
5: Yeah.
3: I've written to all of them and said, this is a big issue, I'd be happy to be interviewed. I never got a response from any of them.
5: Yeah.
3: So they just don't seem to be interested in the issue.
5: Mm-hmm.
3: It's, radio shows like yours are interested in what we have to say. And Suzanne Gordon and Russell from BHPI are able to publish a lot of articles in outlets like American Prospect, sometimes ProPublica and places like that, but they'll get that and get some interviews. But the real mainstream media, like the New York Times and those, doesn't seem to be an issue of a lot of concern to them. If the VA makes a mistake, it'd be pretty close to front page news.
5: Right.
3: If the VA does something good, it's like page 8 or page 9.
5: Right. Well, the VA can't advertise.
3: No, it can't advertise. But
5: you know, all these wonderful data and statistics they have on outcomes versus right. the private sector community. They can't make an ad and show people.
3: And like all government agencies, the VA is an easy target.
5: Yeah.
3: So if they make a mistake, or if they make something about that, and the VA is incredibly transparent compared to the private sector. So you can go to VA Inspector General's website and you can sign up for their reports. Once a week, you'll get a review of some VA healthcare system. It points out faults. It gives a response to the VA facility, what they're going to do to correct it.
5: Yeah.
3: You go to Hospital Corporation of America and try to find out where they've had problems. There's no way, unless it gets in the newspaper, you won't hear anything about it.
5: Right, unless there's a patient who's got an attorney who's going to get maximum public.
3: But other than that, or if you've got a problem with the VA, you can contact your congressman, you can get an answer on it.
5: Yeah.
3: If you've got a problem with Healthcare Corporation of America, you contact your congressman, they'll just stonewall them.
5: Yeah.
3: They won't give them any kind of answer. So the VA is incredibly transparent, so it's easy for people to point out its faults. And it should be easy to point out its successes, but that's much less. It's rarely done. Rarely does that get reported.
5: Are you aware of any places or any people who are promoting the idea of I don't know about civil disobedience, but more active agitation and combining people who are with the VA and people who are in the private sector who don't like the way they're having to function?
3: Well, let's see. The people have been pretty active. Common Defense, which is a large veterans organization, a lot of the members are post-9/11 veterans.
5: Yeah.
3: Compared to Veterans for Peace, which, tend to be Vietnam-era veterans.
5: Right.
3: They've been very active. United Nurses Union has been pretty active in this. They've done a lot.
5: They've done a lot of strikes.
3: Yeah, they have. some people in Medicare for All have lobbied. I don't know that they've been so much involved in demonstrations. Mm-hmm. But Vets has been pretty vocal about this. Common Defense had a demonstration in D.C. not long ago complaining about what's going on. So some of these groups like Common Defense are a little bit late to the fight, but they've taken it up pretty seriously now. It took a while to convince them this was a serious threat. But they've waged a pretty major campaign against privatization of the VA. Their motto is VA not for sale.
5: Yeah.
3: And Vote Vets has been pretty active in this.
5: Mm-hmm.
3: The traditional veteran service organizations, American Legion, DAV, the VFW, have been so-so on this.
5: Yeah.
3: They've been afraid to lose their seat at the table, so they haven't opposed much of this when they could have been much more
5: active. Right.
3: With their membership, they did a much better job here on opposing this, taking care of Americans' veterans based on reducing service connected.
5: Yeah,
3: because they're really concerned if that can be done on legislation for one condition, it can be done for a lot.
5: Right.
3: So, but they should have been awake a long time ago. I think. And been more active in opposing what's going on.
5: Right.
3: I know a lot of their membership is older, and they have not attracted a lot of the post-9/11 veterans because that's their model. I mean, Common Defense and Vote Vets, these have been organizations that younger veterans have been a lot more interested in.
5: Okay. All right. Well, I've learned a lot, and I'm sure our listeners will learn a lot.
3: Yeah, and I'm always happy to be on. They can look at Save Our VA. They can put that in the search engine, and also Veterans Healthcare Policy. And Save Our VA, about once every 2 weeks, we produce a letter that will go to your congressional delegation about these issues. All you have to do is put in your information. We ask that you personalize the letter a little bit by saying, I'm a veteran. I have family members who are veterans. And it automatically gets sent to the appropriate member of Congress.
5: Yeah.
3: It takes at the most 5 minutes.
5: Mm-hmm.
3: It's an easy thing to do.
5: Yeah.
3: You can sign up for our updates. You'll get them every 3 weeks, and that'll tell you what to do there.
5: Yeah.
3: And in the Veterans Healthcare Policy Institute, you can find out the latest on what's going on.
5: Yeah. I used to get those. I probably need to re-sign up.
3: Yeah, I've had some issue with that, but if you re-sign up, if you go out, you can sign up for the newsletter. It'll start coming through then.
5: Yeah. Okay. So if I go to the SOVA working group, that information.
3: It's now a national program rather than a working group.
5: Oh, it's not a working group. Okay, good.
3: Yeah, all you got to do is just put in Save Our VA, and it'll take you right to the website. Yeah. You can sign up for them.
5: All right. Well, thank you. And
3: glad to do it. I'm happy to be on your show anytime.
0: That was Harvey Bennett interviewing Bruce Carruthers. And remember, sign up to help veterans and help Save Our VA. You can go to Veterans for Peace, look for the Save Our VA project there, or you can just Google, search Save Our VA, and then sign up. All right, so I asked Harvey how he wanted to end the show, and he said, Gil Scott-Heron, and Work for Peace. And so, here it is, Gil Scott-Heron, Work for Peace.
6: Back when Eisenhower was the president, golf courses is where most of his time was spent. So I never really listened to what the president said, because in general, I believed that the general was politically dead. But he always seemed to know when the muscles were about to be flexed. Because I remember him saying something, mumbling something about a military-industrial complex. Americans no longer fight to keep their shores safe, just to keep the jobs going in the arms-making workplace. And then they pretend to be gripped by some sort of political reflex. But all they're doing is paying dues to the military-industrial complex. Military and the monetary. Military and the monetary. Military and the monetary. The military and the monetary get together whenever they think it's necessary. They turn our brothers and sisters into mercenaries. They are turning the planet to a cemetery. The military and the monetary use the media as intermediaries. They are determined to keep the citizens secondary. They make so many decisions that are arbitrary. We're marching behind the commander-in-chief, who was standing under a spotlight shaking like a leaf. But the ship of state had landed on an economic reef, so we knew he was going to bring us messages of grief. The military and the monetary were shielded by January and went storming into February. Brought us pot-bellied generals as luminaries. 2 weeks ago, I hadn't heard of the sumbitch. Now, all of a sudden, he's legendary. They took the honor from the honorary. They took the dignity from the dignitaries. They took the secrets from the secretary, but they left the bitch an obituary. The military and the monetary, from thousands of miles away in a Saudi Arabian sanctuary, had us all scrambling for our dictionaries because we couldn't understand the fucking vocabulary. Yeah, there were some smart bombs, but there were some dumb ones as well. Scared the hell out of CNN in that Baghdad hotel.

keeping the citizens secondary, scaring old folks into coronaries. The military and the monetary from thousands of miles in the Saudi Arabian sanctuary kept us all wondering if all of this was really truly necessary. We've got to work for peace. Peace ain't coming this way. If we only worked for peace, if everyone believed in peace the way they say they do, we'd have peace. The only thing wrong with peace is that you can't make no money from it. The military and the monetary, they get together whenever they think it's necessary. They've turned our brothers and sisters into mercenaries. They are turning the planet into a cemetery. We've got to work for peace. Peace ain't coming this way. We should not allow ourselves to be misled by talk of entering a time of peace. Peace is not the absence of war. It is the absence of the rumors of war and the threats of war and the preparation for war. Peace is not the absence of war. It is a time when we will all bring ourselves closer to each other, closer to building a structure that is unique within ourselves because we have finally come to peace within ourselves. Military and the monetary. Military and the monetary. Military and the monetary. Get together whenever they think it's necessary. They have turned our brothers and sisters into mercenaries. They are turning parts of the planet into a cemetery. What you gonna do? Military and the monetary. Military and the monetary. Say what you gonna do? We hounded the Ayatollah religiously. Bombed Libya and killed Gaddafi's son hideously. We turned our back on our allies, the Panamanians, and saw Ali North selling guns to the Iranians. Watched Gorbachev slaughtering Lithuanians. We better warn the armies, they may bomb the Pennsylvanians. The military and the monetary. Get together whenever they think it's necessary. They have turned our brothers and sisters into mercenaries. They are turning the planet

0: using live ammunition on a movie set.
1: Well, I thought it would be a great big surprise if after 51 and a half years of twying, I finally blasted you.
0: cut. No, don't cut. 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

lovely to be back in Mansell. Been a couple of years, it's a great pleasure to see you again. We hope you're going to enjoy the music. And the song we did a while back, you might like, called Double Vision. Here's one you might enjoy. Thank you.

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0: 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All the soldiers that are fighting in Chicago and Milwaukee and New York. 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

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I'd like to thank Lori C. from Seattle area for her donation.

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0: This horrendous explosion went over her head and slammed into the backside of one of the whales, and it exploded, and she screamed.
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Serge Collinet with you on Afropop Worldwide from PRI, Public Radio International. On this edition, Plenty Bacchanal, Carnival in Flux. We are in Trinidad and Tobago for Carnival season. Haha. Right now, we are in a sweaty crowd at the Queen's Park Savannah stage in the capital, Port of Spain. It's the Steel Band semi-final. In between each of the 32 bands that cross the stage, rhythm sections, thunder from the stands. Well, if you know your soca music, you'll hear they are beating out Patrice Roberts' Sweet Food Days. Listen.

0: Yaman, that's the vibe. Joining me today is Afropop producer Sebastian Booknight. He was in Trinidad for Carnival and he will be our guide through the music.
1: Thanks, George. So, first let's get the basics. Trinidad and Tobago is a twin island nation nestled up against Venezuela at the southernmost reaches of the Caribbean Sea.
0: It's a country with complicated history and a vibrant culture born out of a blend of African, Indian, Amerindian, Chinese, and European cultures.
1: Over the centuries, Spanish, French, and British colonizers brought enslaved West Africans and then indentured Indian servants to labor in sugar and cocoa production. Today, Trinidad is about half Indian descent and half African descent, with a large mixed-race population. Trinidad won independence

0: steel pan, calypso, and soca music drive carnival. We'll see how these art forms are kept alive today. In a changing Trinidad, carnival and its art are in flux. We'll hear from artists and officials about the pushes and pulls of tradition, innovation, creativity, and commercialism.
1: All right, let's hear from calypso icon David Rudder.

0: Okay, Sebastian, what's up in Trinidad these days?
1: Lots of beautiful things, but Trinidad is dealing with some issues right now.
2: At the moment, we are going through what they will call a recession.
1: That's Port of Spain local Preston George. He says falling oil prices have hit the oil-producing country hard. Recession is on everybody's mind, and it's hurting Carnival. And the other prevailing issue of the day?
2: We have been experiencing a rise in crime, particularly gun crime.
0: Well, there's plenty of opinions about the root causes. The common thread is familiar. Without job opportunities, young people may get involved in drug trafficking and gang life. Most of the violence this year was gang-related. South American drugs funneled through Trinidad to the US and Europe. Demand for cocaine in America ripples to the streets of Trinidad.
1: Most law-abiding people are in no more danger than in any other place. But the local news fosters this environment of fear. And that's affecting Carnival. Locals and tourists alike are more hesitant to be out in crowds.
3: You know, it's so unfortunate that because crime is such a high visibility thing, it gets so much attention, and it can give the impression that Trinidad as a country is overridden with crime. There are a few areas that appear to be crime prone. Carnival is going to be a very safe carnival. My name is Colin Lucas, and I am the executive chairman of the National Carnival Commission of Trinidad and Tobago.
1: This year's international soca monarch was Aaron St. Louis, also known as Voice. It's his third year in a row winning the top award in soca music. The national consensus is that his song, Year for Love, was just what Trinidad needs, an uplifting antidote to the wash of wickedness. He warns the wicked people.

0: Man, those kinds of lyrics are unusual for soca music.
1: Right. Soca is the popular homegrown sound of Trinidad's carnival season, and its lyrics are usually written just for the party.

0: That's Fetland by Kes and Kerwin Dubois. Here's another soca artist.
1: Yeah, my name is Devon Lyrical Martin. Lyrical is my sobriquet. That's what soca really is about. Enjoying yourself, partying. Nobody not really going out partying right now to really hear what's going on in politics and all of that. People are really relate to that. The generation change. And when the generation change, we have to give the generation what they want, what it's about right now. Especially around carnival time, when foreigners come into the country, they don't want to see that. They don't want to hear that. You know, everywhere have crime. So it has positive messages in soca, but it still will be in a fun way, on a fun rhythm.
0: You could call it escapism or a healthy break from stress, but soca lyrics tend to stick to partying and dancing, or as you would say, whining.
2: Well, check out this song by Bungee Garlin. Bungee is one of the top soca artists right now, and his lyrics have some more seasoning.

0: vintage garland right there. Love it. There's soca and there's calypso, the age-old style of song that's all about lyrics and social commentary. We'll talk more about calypso later. But soca is wildly popular today, and calypso not so much. Maybe it's because the whole world likes the party. Lyrical again.
1: Soca come to the forefront a little more because I think it's more relatable to not just Trinidad and Tobago, but more relatable a little more to the world.
0: Soca's audience is big and draws in real money. Bungie Garland, for instance, is a brand ambassador for Campari. The soca business is mainly fueled by the non-stop parties or fetes during carnival season, many of which are all-inclusive 5-10,000 person affairs with ticket prices between $40 and $400. Soca artists are real busy during carnival time.
1: We get sleep here and there. We have 3 shows tonight, and then we have 2 shows tomorrow, and then 2 shows Sunday.
0: Their music plays on overtime too. You just can't escape it. The same couple dozen soca hits get drilled into your head everywhere you go. Even the radio ads between the soca are soca, but with new lyrics repping Pizza Hut or Rum Company. It's hard to find quiet anywhere during carnival season, especially to sit down and talk with a musician like this guy.
2: I am Kes De Fantala, affectionately known as Kesiban or Kesiman of Trinidad and Tobago. Bless.
0: Kes has a vision for soca to make it international.
2: If dancehall, calypso, Africa, and reggaeton come together and really create these world rhythms, it's time for us to kind of break those bridges. So we have a few tracks that's been bubbling really nice. A track called Hello. It feels very calypso and it's real African.

0: Oh, I love it. That's Hello by Kes. A huge hit this year. The transatlantic connection is strong.
1: The soca singers Turner and Machel Montano and Nigerian superstar Flavor came together on this track. It's a grooving remix of Turner's song, Shebang.

0: She Bad by Turner with Macho Montano and Flavor on the remix. Here's another soca singer, 5-star Akio.
1: Yo, we want the world to know what soca is. That soca must be able to get a Grammy now.
2: I want to make sure that we know who we are. You know what I mean? And that's most important, before the world gets to know who we are, you know? So.
0: This sums up a major question facing Carnival as a whole. How do you appeal to the world while holding on to your identity?
3: Well, Sebastian, the problem is most soca can't even keep its hold on Trinidad year-round.
4: The Carnival, that's it. Our soca music dies.
5: Certain stations that were playing soca for the last month, they switched to rap R&B one time. Wednesday morning. Rap R&B.
0: These are some music fans that I met at a concert. Kurt and Robert.
5: It is geared towards Carnival, the soca music, right? So I think now they're trying to play the music more after Carnival. They want to make soca international, right? But they can't do that because if we're not loving it right through the air, like how Jamaica is, it can't go nowhere because they're gearing everything towards this Carnival.
0: Here's Carnival Commission Chairman Colin Lucas.
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0: So, artists have to follow the Carnival. 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
7: After Trinidad Carnival is Carnivals all over the world. Like I was saying, it's Jamaica, it's St. Vincent, it's Barbados, it's Grenada, it's Miami Carnival, it's New York Labor Day, it's Notting Hill in London, it's Toronto, Caribana. So we work all year. So after Trinidad is done, we do this all over again, just in a different island or a different country. The same exact thing. Trinidad is just on a bigger scale.
0: Not every soca artist has the clout to do so. Colin Lucas.
6: More than 300 people record every year. But quite often it's the same 11 or 12 that have hits. We as a society and we as a world being deprived of some awesome pieces of music because, as they say, they're not in the system, they're not in the mix.
0: You know who is in the mix? Macho Montano, the king of soca. He's 43 now, but he's been singing since age 9. He has a dozen hits every year. And his track, Soca Kingdom, with soca legend Superblue, ruled the Carnival roads this year. Macho may run the soca industry, but the younger generation is the fuel. Soca Kingdom was written and produced by 20-year-old Prince Pronto and 22-year-old Travis Worlds.

0: Whoa there. We'll hear the rest of that later on when we hit the road on Carnival Monday. Fresh new voices are cropping up every year, but older heads aren't always on board.
1: We have a way we like to criticize the youths. Stop criticizing. Be more embracing so that we can all speak the same thing universally. Hi, I'm Shalane Hendrickson, former four-time National Calypso Queen.
0: It comes back to the roots.
1: Mother Calypso is the mother. We are the branches coming out of that.
0: Soca artists hold Calypso in high esteem as their heritage and their foundation.
2: Soca's getting its maturity a bit right now, but definitely the younger of the two. And Calypso is really something that I recognize within myself.
0: Listen to Turner sing praise of Calypso and its champions. Mighty Sparrow, Calypso Rose, Shadow.

0: Soca is the child of Calypso, but Calypso today feels a bit like a neglected parent, described as slow, boring, or outdated. But it's a deep tradition.
1: Calypso, or Kaiso, has been around for ages. In fact, you're listening to the first recorded Calypso in 1914. Iron Duke in the Land by Julian Whiterose. Calypso's origins are in the 1800s, with the defiant Carrizo songs of enslaved, then emancipated West Africans. They were sung in French Creole by singers known as chantwells. Charlene Hendrickson.
2: That's how it came to be. Out of the slavery period came the chantwells, you know, and it filtered down to Calypso.
1: Well, the legacy of Calypso is with the griots of West Africa. These are oral historians, singers, social commentators, poets, entertainers.
0: Right, which is just what Calypsonians are.
2: It's by Calypso. The stories would be told of that particular community, because a Calypsonian would have written on almost everything that would have passed.
1: In fact, Calypso keeps the history of Trinidad. For any major historical event in Trinidad, well, there's always a Calypso about it.
0: Sugar Aloes, a longtime Calypsonian, puts it this way.
3: If Calypso dead, the news dead. Calypso is an editorial in song.
1: So, Sebastian, what stories do this year's Calypsos tell?
0: Well, first of all, there's Charlene Hendrickson's own piece, Property Tax.
2: Nobody wants to pay property tax, but you have to pay it, you know. So you have to find a way now to make it attractive. It also double entendre because we had to find a way now. It's a serious topic. How do I get people to listen to me? And that's the beauty of a Calypsonian, because you have to draw the line so it would not be considered smut. It's wonderful. It makes you laugh. It's a stress reliever, you know. I wanted to run, I wanted to hide. They say it's the law you have to abide. With this property tax, this property. They say it's reform, I ball out of gum. They say it's the norm you

0: party with sweat and tears. You see, it was not easy. And now this valuator have me under pressure. Listen to drama. Oh my gosh. You see, he surveyed the upstairs and surveyed the downstairs. Then he showed me the levy. I say, ooh, all that for me? He say, hear what I'm telling you. You got good rental value. For true, for true, for true. But when he saw the size of my garden, he was shocked. The man was surprised. And before I could realize, levy start to rise, levy start to rise. And then he taxed. Bam, bam, bam, ba-dam, man taxed.
1: It's no joke, though.
0: I have also been invited with one of the regional corporations to go to all the areas where they are trying to invite people to pay their property taxes to sing.
1: Well, that's calypso in action. That kind of calypso is key to the art form.
2: But most of the calypsos this year were a bit more serious.
0: And if you look inside all those calypsos, you would find a resonance of the crime, the violence, you know.

0: That's Eunice Peters. Failure is not an option. So 16 Calypsonians made it to the Calypso Monarch finals at Dimanche Gras. That's a spectacle on Carnival Sunday that brings together masquerade, steel pan, and calypso. Here's the one and only singing Sandra, the second woman to ever win Calypso Monarch after Calypso Rose. Sandra has been unleashing her piercing attacks on all things wicked since the 80s. This is Power in Song, a fiery call for women to take the lead on the battlefield for a better nation.
1: This cleanup campaign is not me, no, not my design. I was asked to stand up proclaim and without fear lay toward on the line. You know what? They called me mother, they must take heed. A spiritual healing is what them killers need. For a better trip, Mago, we must strive. I go be the leader. Once I'm alive.

0: from the front. That's Singing Sandra, bringing the fire at the Calypso Monarch competition during Dimanche Gras. Calypsonians have a tradition of fearless, witty, and incisive critique of power.
1: Here's another one of the Calypso Monarch finalists, Joanne Rowley, a.k.a. Tigress.
2: What we know Calypso to be is the voice of the people. As you know, our Prime Minister is Dr. Keith Rowley. So my song is more or less talking to him about the ills that I see in the country. So the name of the song is Rowley to Rowley, because I'm Rowley. I am writing the letters. I know you're busy. Just sign them. Let me be able to go in and fire people as I see it fit.
1: Here it is, Rowley to Rowley.
3: Time is short and now you're busy, tied up with the state. Matters of urgent concern and parliamentary debate. Things that are of urgent interest might even slip you by. No, I volunteer my service, just give me a try. I see ministries on the verge of shutting down. I'm asking questions and they're saying nothing wrong. So I take this privilege to write already. All I want you to do is sign and dispatch for me. Healthcare in the country is now at an all-time low. Patients dying in the

0: is the order of the day. Now, that is cause for concern. I lost my son that way. Affix your signature. This is a serious matter. Just sign the letter. Let me make things better. This is not about race or class. Time to put fire in the ho, ha, affix your signature. This is a serious matter. If they can't deliver what is asked, get rid of all of the ho, ha, ho, ha. Drag your ball. Hey.
1: Wow, I would not mess with her. Tigress lambasting the Prime Minister. So, Calypso is really about resistance. It's a check on the powers that be. If something is wrong, well, a Calypsonian will sing about it.
2: But sometimes it receives backlash. This year, a Calypsonian by the name of Crocro sang a song critical of the PNM government and did not make it to the finals. Some people were vexed, saying it was more an act of censorship than a fair judgment.
1: Calypso musicians are critical of the institutions that govern the carnival arts. They don't acknowledge the needs of the artists, they say. Charlene Hendrickson.
3: I don't know when our leaders in the world will understand. Without culture, we don't have a nation. Culture, it's not just the music. Culture is everything, every aspect of society. That if we can only understand that, well, we'll be doing wonders, you know?
2: The money that Carnival brings in is no small thing. Somewhere between 27 and 100 million US dollars nationwide. But it doesn't always trickle down to the artists who make Carnival. Sugar Aloes.
4: Well, it should everybody ride on the back of Calypso, you know. Let me tell you something. Calypso and Carnival generate enough funding where government is concerned. Because the travel agency makes money, the hotels make money, the man who's selling the corn soup or the break and shark, transport man, everybody make money except the artist. So we are saying, oh God, give us back a percentage.
1: And I tell you, they well deserve it. If you see a Calypso show, you'll get a sense of the litany of issues that are on Trinidadians' minds. And you'll hear dozens of singers calling for change.
2: One young Calypsonian summed it all up at the Calypso Monarch competition. Here's Helon Francis, a relative newcomer to the scene, with his crystal voice, great songwriting skills, and clear message.
5: It's murders, killings galore. So much gunmen fighting needless war. I can't tell you stay, can't tell you go. Cause this still the land we used to know. Homeless, every corner you meet, and they're complimented by our dirty streets. Then we wonder why, in our sister isle, why they don't like Trinis to come and spend time. Well, you see, change. It's much more than paving our old road. And change. It's greater than fixing a lamp pole. Change is about the whole nation and how we are portrayed when the party done. Who set these standards in my TNT? Really wish somebody here could tell me. It's just the same thing again and again, like we leaders don't use the brain. So change the change within our country.

0: Alan Francis with Change. Man, that was some calypso, Sebastian.
1: And the judges thought so too, George. He went home with the crown. His first calypso monarch title, beating out the reigning monarch, 10-time winner, Dr. Hollis Liverpool, a.k.a. the mighty chalk dust.
0: Well, hopefully the change will change for the calypso world as well. This is Plenty Bacchanal, Carnival in Flux. After this short break, we'll be diving into the rich worlds of steel pan and mass. And make sure to head to our website, afropop.org, for photos, interviews, and articles all about Carnival. I'm Georges Collinet, and you're listening to Afropop Worldwide from PRI, Public Radio International.

0: You know that sound? That's the magnificent steel drum, steel pan, or as most Trinis call it, pan. It's Trinidad's homegrown instrument, hammered into being from an oil drum. We began the show in the stands of the pan semifinals in Port of Spain, Trinidad, 2 weeks before Carnival. Now we're in the rehearsal space, or pan yard, of Invaders Steel Orchestra. Producer Sebastian Booknight was there.
1: George, there is nothing quite like being in front of a 120-person steel orchestra. Invaders is getting ready for the big night, Panorama, the granddaddy of steel pan competitions. It takes weeks of practice every single night to get in shape. For so many people in Trinidad, pan is life.
2: But have you seen that, my music? Yeah. Hello, cheers. Hello.
1: Like this guy. And yeah, that was a steel pan ringtone.
2: My name is Keith Diaz, president of Pan Trinbago. I am the president of about 300 steel bands in Trinidad and Tobago.
1: When we spoke, one afternoon before Panorama, he was fighting back sleep.
2: We don't sleep around this time. I go in every night. You see, tonight, I may reach home 2 o'clock. By 7 o'clock, I'm on the road again.
1: For many panists, this is the rhythm of carnival season. Work, pan, sleep a bit, repeat. For many non-Trinis, steel pan connotes a sunny, laid-back beach vibe. When Keith Diaz was getting started, that was far from reality.
2: At the age of 14, I went and played with a band called Silhouettes. In the days of the early days, that is when we had a balance. We were used to fight between bands. It's a matter of supremacy.
1: Bands would smash their rivals' pans.
2: Destroy it, mash it up, use hammer and beat it. They had bolt pistol, iron bolt, choker, cutlass, machetes. Used to be fighting. It was really, really serious. The band is a serious thing. They would fight outside the panyard, not in the panyard. The panyard was sacred ground. Nobody could have fight in any steel yard. Inside had a hard and very strong discipline.
0: Well, I'll tell you, it was a ruthless battle for artistic superiority. As you might guess, parents didn't want their kids getting into pan.
2: When I get the first lash with the leather belt for playing pan, I had to run out of the house. I didn't have no food to eat.
1: But he kept playing. In those days, the 50s and 60s, jobs were scarce, especially for the steel band men.
2: And without employment, you know, that's what brought about the violence between band people, because you were unemployed.
0: And Dr. Eric Williams, Trinidad's first prime minister, did a lot to change that.
2: But in the 60s, Dr. Williams brought about Panorama. And the Panorama, when he brought it about, it changed the whole lifestyle of the pan people. Changed them from being violent. He went out to help the pan man. So he opened a program for pan people, which called the Rebuild the Pain, the sidewalks. The sidewalks on the road were built by steel man people, you know, what you walk on the sidewalk, you know. Most of them is steel man people built it. Come a long way from that time, you know, that's the 50s.
1: Pan has gone from a feared, scorned art form to being Trinidad's national instrument. And now, it's also played worldwide.
2: Pan go in Seychelles, Dubai, they go to Saudi Arabia, they go to Israel, Egypt, they go to Australia, they go to Singapore, France, Spain, England, you name it, Pan went there.
0: Well, the world comes to Trinidad to play pan, and vice versa.
1: Steel bands from Trinidad tour all over the world, from major concert halls to festivals. Liz Namsu of Invader Steel Orchestra.
3: And this year, all right after Panorama, we have a touring side that is going out to perform in Dollywood, Tennessee, Festival of the Nations. So they are quite an attraction in that park.
1: Yep, Dollywood, like Dolly Parton's theme park. Actually, touring is one of the few ways a steel band can make a living year-round.
0: Michael Mercano, captain of Renegades Steel Orchestra.
4: We know that in Trinidad you have so many steel bands, and Trinidad is a small country. So there is nowhere you can make a sizable income from staying home. So it has to be outside. You have to look at the outside. And that's what we are trying to do, make ourselves international.
1: All right, let's hear a bit of what they can do. Here's Invader Steel Orchestra performing at the Panorama Steel Band Finals with their arrangement of Inside the Festival by Ultimate Rejects.

0: That's Invader Steel Orchestra on the big stage at Panorama.
1: Man, it's hard to make it as a pan player because it is so dependent on Carnival. Michael Dinchong of Invaders.
2: They do it, and we even say professionally, it's still a pastime. Come Carnival time, everybody come out of the woodwork, you know, to make masks, to sing calypso, to play pan. So that's where we get all the people from.
0: Kurt and Roger, the pan fans we heard from earlier, put it like this.
3: The honest truth is, Trinidadians are part-time lovers of steel band. Because all these people, if there's a show right after Carnival, you wouldn't see one-tenth of them. That is the truth, right? Therein lies the problem. We need to support our own first. Yes?
4: The government, at the day of pantry, because they don't keep the trend throughout the year. They keep one or two pan shows and that's it.
0: But if you're in pan, you're in for life.
5: I actually started playing pan here at the age of 9 with this very same band. The name is Arden Herbert. I'm the music arranger for the Shell Invader Steel Orchestra. You don't have to have a formal music background. Real soul music, music that touches the heart, music that has that emotional connection, doesn't have to be studied. I did study music. I don't know if that's a curse, but I formally studied music at Brooklyn College. The arrangers that have won in the past 70-something years, none of them actually have a degree in music.
0: Like Bugsy. Who?
6: The arranger is Len Bugsy Sharp.
2: But Bugsy is f***ing genius, man.
6: He's one of the world's best steel band arrangers ever.
0: Len Bugsy Sharp is one of those names you hear whenever people talk about pan. He's been arranging for Phase 2 Pan Groove for decades.
1: Here's Phase 2 Pan Groove on the big stage at Pan Finals Panorama. They're playing Bugsy's arrangement of Hello by Case.

0: Wow, this is really nice. But somehow, that only won 7th place.
1: Like Bugsy, most pan players learn by ear. Arden Herbert.
2: It's phenomenal that young people can remember all of this music without reading a score. Their memories are, I mean, they're like sponges. I mean, they soak it up. I was in New York for about 20-something years where I headed the music program of a youth organization called CASM. The aim was to provide an alternative to street life for young, underprivileged, underserved communities. So through the PAN, we were able to provide that safe haven.
1: Invaders also has a strong youth program.
2: Very young, energetic band. Very, very young, vibrant band. So the future, you know, certainly looks really bright because of the youth element and composition in the Invaders Steel Orchestra.
1: Pan Trinbago president Keith Diaz feels passionately about the importance of steel pan for Trinidad's youth.
3: We recognize that if they get involved in music, they will have something for themselves for the rest of their lives.
0: Keith Diaz has a list of pan's benefits, like a cure-all.
3: In France, they use it to help prisoners' rehabilitation. If a child has any impairment or any through learning children, you get them involved in steel band and you will see the difference. They'll be able to do things here, they remember.
1: But he always returns to pan as a cure for violence.
3: And they want to know, well, why all this killing? Why this hate? It helped bring about peace. It was given to us as a people to spread to the world. That's why it's all over the world now. So I feel that this instrument was sent for that.
1: Well, to harness that tool for peace, you need somebody to guide your hand. Arden Herbert explains his job arranging for a 120-piece orchestra.
2: As the arranger, I am charged with the responsibility of ensuring that the music prepared for the Panorama competition is nothing short of a masterpiece, basically. It's a process. We normally take one of the calypsos or soca songs. We develop it, extend it to say about 8 minutes or so. And the music evolves for me in the panyard.
1: All right, now let's head to Panorama. We're outside the Panorama stage on what they call the drag, weaving through a dense crowd and little bars selling food and drink. A long line of bands run through their pieces before going onto the stage. You really feel the pan jumbie, that irresistible power of pan. Desiree Myers of Invaders describes that feeling.
4: You know, jumbie is like, it just creeps up on you and it just takes you over and you just don't want to stop. It's like you're just in a zone, you just don't care. You just want to have a good time, play, perform on stage. It's like you're everything, you know what I mean? The adrenaline rush is overwhelming, seriously.
1: The whole event lasts well into the night with 10 bands performing. The energy is high and the steel is ringing. We've already gotten a taste of Invaders and Phase 2's Panorama performances. So let's hear what Renegades has to offer.
0: And here it is, Renegades Steel Orchestra with their blazing hot rendition of Year for Love by voice and complete with a scorching pyrotechnics display. Think 10-foot towers of

0: Man, that is spectacular. You can really feel the heat. And I tell you, I'm going to guess that they just won right there.
1: And you are right. Renegades are the Panorama champs. And our friends over at Invaders took fourth place. Congrats to everybody.
0: So Panorama came to a smashing conclusion. Dimanche Gras is next.
1: Besides the Calypso Monarch competition, Dimanche Gras is where you go to see the gargantuan masquerade costumes competing to be king and queen of carnival.
0: Head to our website, afropop.org, to see pictures of these amazing works of art.
1: Dimanche Gras ends around 1 a.m., and very soon after, the real things start.
0: Carnival itself is born in the darkness. Before dawn, on Monday morning, the Bacchanal begins with Juve. When you see the feathers and glitter in the sunshine, man, that's pretty mass. Juve is dirty mass. It's the much-needed balance.
1: Juve is the time to free up, let loose, and get dirty. Real dirty. People dance down the road to booming music, drinking liberally, getting smeared with paint, powder, mud, and oil, and whining without restraint.
0: Well, it's not just a party, though. Juve emerged in Afro-Trinidadian society after the emancipation from slavery in 1838. It defied and mocked the white aristocracy. It offered freedom to express and transgress, to shed your skin and put on a new one.
1: Since the early days, Juve has been part street theater, a setting for political satire and crude humor in costume. It also has many traditional characters, the Midnight Robber, the horned jab-jab devils covered in black oil and chains, the Blue Devils. Colin Lucas.
2: When I was that young, I was just terribly afraid of Juve and the Blue Devils, and Blue Devils in particular painted their entire bodies blue, and there was a red dye that they would put in their mouths that made it look like they were sucking blood, and they had these forks and they would taunt you and just, look the devil, pay the devil.
1: The creatures of the dark have to come out sometime. Older heads might tell you Juve has gotten too commercialized or lost some of its life-giving chaos. But for a lot of people, Juve is still the peak of carnival. I rode with Dirty Dozen, a typical drinks, breakfast, and security-inclusive paint and powder band. Much of the music was the same soca you hear all the time, but there are a few songs built for Juve. They've got skimpier, dirtier beats, heavy on the bass and drums. This one's a favorite. It's called It's Jam by Dev. Turn it up.

0: too soon, the sun rises and Trinidad stumbles out of the dirty darkness into Carnival Monday. Bodies are washed, clothes are changed, sleep may be had. Monday is like casual mass, but Monday morning is special. Colin Lucas.
1: NCC started a couple of years ago reintroducing what they call traditional mass.
0: There were Moko Jumbies on tall stilts dancing across the stage, fancy Indians in headdresses, and a Tambu Bamboo band playing their music.
2: It's a group of musicians who sing and beat out interlocking rhythms with long pieces of bamboo. The steel pan was born out of Tambu Bamboo's tradition. If you listen close, you can hear they're playing Michel Montano's hit, Showtime.

0: That's great. Very shortly after this, the huge 18-wheeler sound systems began their thundering soca music, non-stop, all day.
1: After weeks of Carnival Bacchanal, Tuesday is the climax. Hundreds of thousands of people get spiffed up in their shiny, feathery mask costumes and parade through the streets of Port of Spain from dawn to night, drinking and whining as they go. So the feathery bikinis are the popular face of Carnival, but they don't do justice to Trinidad's unique masquerade legacy. Head to afropop.org to read about the conversation around mass today, where tradition conflicts with business and personality with profits. You can also see photos of the mass bands, including the magnificent Eyes of God, designed by the legendary Peter Minchell.
2: Soca Kingdom. Soca Kingdom.
1: Everybody crosses the massive Queen's Park Savannah stage. From 7 a.m., band after band, some upwards of 5,000 people strong, assemble at the side of the stage. They're held back by security as they pump themselves up. And when the time comes, they're released and run wildly across the stage, jumping to the blaring soca. Put yourself there. Imagine bursting out onto a sunny stage with hundreds of other dancing masqueraders.

0: Soca Kingdom. That's Masha Montano and Super Blue. You would think that after nearly 2 days of dancing on the streets and weeks of partying to Soca, Steel Pan, and Calypso, the energy would slow down a bit by Tuesday evening, but it only got wilder. The music trucks were circling town, the bands blending into one another, and everybody jumping up. Sometimes two trucks would pass each other, and you'd be engulfed in ear-splitting soca from all sides. Real bacchanal. Eventually, the crowds tire out and go home. They shed their costume. At carnival, you bring yourself to the edge, and you wake up a little bit reborn.
1: And then get ready for the next year. 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
0: And many thanks to Rhea Smith, Angela Fox of Pan Trimbago, John Schmidt, Shirlane Hendrickson, Dirty Dozen Juve Band, Ryan Caesar, David Petioni, and all of our interviewees for their help with this program. 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

0: York. This is Democracy Now.
1: They didn't send us a letter. They didn't send us like a polite request. They sent us a subpoena demanding our internal communications, our financial records, and a lot more, which is just wild.
0: Congress subpoenas the nonprofit newsroom Breakthrough News. The Department of Justice investigates Code Pink, among other groups. We'll speak with Code Pink's Medea Benjamin and BTN host Rania Khalik. Then, at the request of Secretary of State Marco Rubio, ICE deports Colombian activist Beto Corral. The reason? His criticisms of the far-right Trump-endorsed Colombian president-elect.
2: There is no rule in international law that prohibits an asylum seeker from expressing opinions or speaking about the politics of their country. That prohibition simply does not exist.
0: Beto Corral will join us from Bogota. And finally, to Berlin, where a man drove a van into a pride celebration over the weekend, killing one person and injuring 29. We'll speak with Berlin's queer commissioner, Alfonso Pontesano. All that and more coming up. Welcome to Democracy Now!, democracynow.org, The War and Peace Report. I'm Amy Goodman. France and Spain are bracing for another heat wave as thousands of firefighters and troops continue to battle unprecedented fires that have forced over 360,000 people to evacuate their homes. In a town in eastern Spain, residents describe devastating scenes from this weekend.
3: It was like in the movies, where hell cracked the ground open and you see the red hell. That's how it was here. On Saturday night, this hill was horrific. In this area with houses, there were flames 15 to 20 meters tall. It was an atrocity. I can't describe the helplessness that a person feels to see

0: Here in the United States, major fires in Oregon have burned more than 1 million acres of land and forced the closure of Interstate 84 for some 70 miles. According to the Oregon Department of Forestry, there are dozens of active large fires burning across the state. Meanwhile, in Minnesota, fires have burned about 68,000 acres in Superior National Forest and nearby areas. The Washington Post reports the Biden administration had approved $10 million to thin out Superior National Forest to help prevent fires. But last year, the Trump administration's DOGE program paused or canceled nearly all the Forest Service's grant projects and funds. A former U.S. Forest Service district ranger said, quote, had that work been implemented, it would have been effective in stopping or slowing down these fires. President Trump is hosting Israeli Prime Minister Benjamin Netanyahu at the White House today for the first time since the U.S. and Israel launched their war against Iran 5 months ago. The meeting comes as Trump weighs his next steps in Iran. On Friday, Trump paused strikes after 2 weeks of attacks. On Monday, he told Axios, quote, we are in very deep talks with Iran. If they don't work out, we'll go back to very strong military action, he said. In June, Trump and Netanyahu reportedly had a tense phone call, with Trump repeatedly calling the Israeli prime minister, quote, effing crazy. Netanyahu will also attend today's funeral for Republican Senator Lindsey Graham, who died on July 11th. Over the weekend, The Wall Street Journal published an excerpt from an unreleased documentary showing Senator Graham cheering on the U.S. strikes on Iran.
1: What have we done here?
2: I know.
1: I almost cried.
2: Yeah.
1: I mean, like, how long have we been pushing this?
2: Well, I mean, you've been pushing this for years, right?
1: Right. It's here. I talked to Trump this morning.
2: It's literally.
1: Well, he's Jack. Yeah. It's the best thing I've ever done.
2: He loves
1: blowing stuff up. So, you know, there are a lot of people inside didn't want to do it. So I've had my challenges.
0: Ukrainian President Volodymyr Zelensky will also meet with President Trump and then attend Graham's funeral. Zelensky's visit comes days after a Russian ballistic missile struck a large military technology and drone exhibition near Kyiv that had been organized to show off Ukraine's drone technology. The attack killed at least 10 people and injured close to 100. Meanwhile, Ukraine has attacked a major Russian fuel storage depot located more than 800 miles from the Ukrainian border. The Ugandan government has started distributing emergency food relief after 19 people reportedly died in the east of the country due to prolonged drought. The Famine Early Warning Systems Network, a global mapping network on food security, reported conditions of drought in the Karamoja region of Uganda. Crops have failed due to inadequate rain, leaving 1.5 million people in the area to face food shortages and malnutrition. This comes as the World Food Program has been forced to drastically scale back aid to Uganda after significant funding cuts, most recently from USAID. The Trump administration filed an emergency application to the Supreme Court to allow an executive order that would restrict voting by mail. This comes after a federal appeals court blocked key parts of the executive order over the weekend. The Supreme Court has until August 3rd to respond. Under Trump's executive order, the Department of Homeland Security would create state-by-state lists of eligible voters who are citizens. The U.S. Postal Service would then use the lists provided by states to assess if voters should be allowed to vote by mail. In Michigan, Democratic Senate candidates Dr. Abdul El-Sayed and Congressmember Haley Stevens sparred on Monday in the final debate before next Tuesday's primary. It's one of the most closely watched Senate races in the country. The debate moderator, Roop Raj, questioned Stevens about receiving funding from AIPAC, the American-Israel Public Affairs Committee.
3: Congresswoman, specifically about AIPAC money, more than $46 million has been spent on AIPAC spending to back your campaign. A lot of people wonder if that is something where they're, you know, you're going to do their bidding when you, if should you win this seat. Is that something people should be concerned about? And if not, why not?
4: Absolutely not, Roop. Look, I have been very clear, consistent, and transparent, and I have continued to be. I want to see long-term peace. I want to see a two-state solution. I am deeply proud to represent one of the largest Jewish populations in a congressional district in the country.
0: During the debate, Dr. El-Sayed repeatedly criticized Congressmember Stevens for taking AIPAC money.
3: So I just want to say the difference between us is $46 million of AIPAC spending. They've set a record in this race to help elect my opponent because they know that she'll be a reliable vote, just like she took last week to send your tax dollars to a foreign government that is aiding, arming, and abetting the very people who want to foreclose on the possibility of Palestinian self-determination.
0: ICE is reportedly stepping up plans to arrest and deport Haitian migrants, as hundreds of thousands of Haitians are set to lose their status under TPS, the Temporary Protected Status Program. The Supreme Court last month sided with the Trump administration to end TPS for Haitians and Syrians. According to an internal government document, the plans to round up and deport Haitian immigrants could start this week. Gerline Joseph, executive director of the Haitian Bridge Alliance, said, quote, "Once again, our community members find themselves in a state of extreme trauma, fear, and terror. One of them told me it feels like a tsunami or an earthquake with nonstop aftershock," she said. The Trump administration's issued new regulations that could result in hundreds of thousands of asylum seekers being sent directly to deportation proceedings instead of giving them a chance to be interviewed first by an asylum officer. The rule could impact 440,000 cases. Doris Meisner, the director of the U.S. Immigration Policy Program at the Migration Policy Institute, said, quote, "The ultimate impact of making this change certainly seems to be to try to deny as many cases as possible without regard to the fairness of the determination," unquote. This comes as the Trump administration has fired more than 100 immigration judges and replaced them with military lawyers and former prosecutors for the Department of Homeland Security. The Justice Department dropped its case against SEIU union leader David Huerta. Last year, he was charged with obstructing an officer after being arrested while protesting ICE raids in Los Angeles. Video from the event showed a masked officer shoving Huerta to the ground during the demonstration. In a statement, Huerta said the Trump DOJ, quote, "is finally admitting what we knew from day one and what was obvious to anyone who saw the videos. The charge against me was baseless, meant to intimidate anyone who dares to speak out, organize, or demand justice," Union President Huerta said. In Brazil, the eldest son of jailed former President Jair Bolsonaro has formally launched a campaign to challenge President Luiz Inácio Lula da Silva in Brazil's next election. Flavio Bolsonaro is a right-wing senator who's already received the backing of Argentine President Javier Milei and Israeli Prime Minister Benjamin Netanyahu. Jair Bolsonaro is serving a 27-year prison sentence for leading a coup attempt against his 2022 election defeat to Lula. In other news from Latin America, former Honduran President Juan Orlando Hernandez has returned to Honduras 8 months after receiving a pardon from President Trump. In 2024, Hernandez was sentenced to a 45-year prison term in the United States for taking part in what prosecutors described as, quote, "one of the largest and most violent drug trafficking conspiracies in the world," unquote. Hernandez still faces corruption charges in Honduras, but an arrest warrant against him was recently canceled. His brother, Tony Hernandez, remains in prison in the United States. The Washington Post is reporting the Trump administration's campaign of blowing up boats in the Caribbean and Pacific has not reduced the amount of cocaine entering the United States. A previously unreported assessment by the Drug Enforcement Administration concludes the attacks have failed to affect the supply or price of cocaine in the United States. The U.S. boat strikes have killed at least 221 people since September. No evidence has been made public linking the boats to drug traffickers. Last week, Democratic Congressmember Chuy Garcia called for an independent investigation into the strikes, as well as the recent murder of the Ecuadorian prosecutor Alexandra Bravo, who was fatally shot along with her sister by a hitman on a motorcycle last month in the city of Manta. DropSite News reports that at the time of her killing, she was investigating U.S. strikes on three Ecuadorian boats in which 36 passengers survived. Bravo was investigating claims by the survivors that they'd been abducted, then tortured by American gunmen in U.S. military uniforms aboard a U.S.-flagged patrol ship. In Chile, police say they've captured a man sentenced back in 2023 for the kidnapping and murder of folk singer and activist Victor Jara under the dictatorship of Augusto Pinochet. Nelson Haas was one of a group of military officers who was charged with Jara's murder. He fled from authorities after his sentence was announced and was captured over the weekend. Jara was a pacifist who supported the socialist President Salvador Allende and was tortured and shot 44 times 5 days after the coup brought Pinochet to power in 1973. Salvador Allende died in the palace on September 11, 1973. To see more of our coverage about Victor Jara, go to democracynow.org. Kentucky's Republican Senator Mitch McConnell's office released a new photo of him since he first entered the hospital last month after a fall at his home. McConnell has missed 38 roll call votes in the Senate and has not done any media interviews since he was hospitalized. New York Democratic Congressmember Alexandria Ocasio-Cortez called on Senator McConnell to speak to the public or resign.
5: He can't give us an update. He should resign. Absolutely.
6: In addition to the one that he already did, the one he sent out about a week and a half ago.
5: I think it's been very clear to people across Kentucky that his update was not sufficient.
0: And a powerful 6.8 magnitude earthquake has hit southwest Japan, damaging buildings and highways. Many people are reportedly trapped inside a shopping center in the town of Kashima. And those are some of the headlines. This is Democracy Now!, democracynow.org, The War and Peace Report. I'm Amy Goodman. As the Trump administration threatens to intensify its global campaign to crush radical left terrorism, quote unquote, we look at a new 100-page report issued by the State Department last week accusing the Cuban government of waging a sustained campaign of subversion against the United States, unquote. The report claims Cuba's backed a number of groups in the United States, including the National Lawyers Guild, Code Pink, Pastors for Peace, and the National Network on Cuba. In March, Code Pink and other organizations led a land, sea, and air humanitarian solidarity mission to Cuba called the Nuestra America Convoy, Our America Convoy. Afterwards, the Treasury Department launched an investigation into Code Pink. Meanwhile, the Republican-led House Ways and Means Committee subpoenaed three left-leaning nonprofit organizations, including Breakthrough News, demanding the independent online news outlet hand over internal communications and financial records. The subpoena also targeted the New York-based political education group People's Forum and Tricontinental Institute for Social Research. Breakthrough News says it's being targeted over its coverage of U.S. mass deportations, ICE abuses, Cuba, Palestine solidarity, and U.S. foreign policy. Breakthrough News has launched a fundraiser to pay for legal expenses. In a statement, the outlet said, quote, "For years, Republican lawmakers have painted a target on our backs, falsely claiming our political views and reporting are part of some foreign plot," unquote. For more, we're joined by two guests. In Washington, D.C., Medea Benjamin is co-founder of Code Pink. She returned to Cuba in April and is the author of several books on Cuba, including No Free Lunch, Food and Revolution in Cuba Today. And in Beirut, Lebanon, we're joined by Rania Khalek, journalist at Breakthrough News, where she hosts programs Dispatches and BT Live. Her recent Substack post is headlined, "Congress Just Subpoenaed Our Newsroom for Doing Journalism." Medea Benjamin, let's begin with you. You read the entire State Department report on Cuba. If you can start off by laying out what's in it, but also begin for context for a global audience by talking about the congressional hearings that Code Pink has interrupted, the anti-war group, to get a sense of the politics of Code Pink and why it might be targeted.
7: Well, just in this last month, we've had an opportunity to speak out at some of the very important congressional hearings when Secretary of War Pete Hegseth was making his case for the U.S. to pay billions of dollars for this unprovoked, reckless war in Iran. Marco Rubio, when he talked about the State Department's policies that have wreaked such havoc around the world and forget that he's supposed to be a diplomat. One of the recent ones was Mike Walz, the U.S. representative to the United Nations, who declared at the United Nations that there was no U.S. blockade on Cuba and was there telling the members of Congress how well the U.S. war in Iran was going. So these are some of the recent hearings. And yes, it gives a sense of our politics, which is we're a peace organization. We don't want to see the U.S. waging war around the world. We don't want to see the U.S. supporting Israel. We want to live in cooperation. We want our diplomats to be diplomats.
0: So talk about the report and also what has happened to Code Pink. Has Code Pink been subpoenaed? Have you personally been subpoenaed?
7: I personally have not. Code Pink is being investigated by the Treasury Department as a result of this March trip that you mentioned, the Nuestra America convoy, where we took humanitarian aid for the children's hospitals to try to help Cuba with the rising infant mortality rates as a result of this brutal blockade. And they are asking us for all kinds of ridiculous information about everything we brought to Cuba, who we gave it to, the receipts. And this is, of course, in the context of the attacks on U.S. organizations and the U.S. State Department report that you mentioned, Amy, that is just incredible piece of garbage, 100 pages, trying to link U.S. movements, whether in the 60s and 70s or today, movements for Black Lives Matter against ICE, the movements in student universities, linking all of these to Cuba, connecting it to Cuba, the connections to Russia, to China, to Iran, to paint this picture of a tiny island nation that is trying to overthrow the United States. In fact, it says it wants to conquer the U.S., it wants to erase the U.S. from the earth. Absolutely absurd. And of course, every accusation is a confession because it's the United States that has tried to overthrow the Cuban government from 1960, as we saw in the 1960 memo that says U.S. should use hunger and desperation to overthrow the Cuban government. It accuses Cuba of trying to interfere all over Latin America when this has been the modus operandi of the United States to try to shape Latin America in its own interests. And it talks about Cuban interference in U.S. internal affairs. We say, let's look at Israel that has had more of an impact on U.S. policy than Cuba could ever dream of.
0: And if you can talk about the condition of Cuba today, I mean, as Marco Rubio, who himself is Cuban-American, talks about, as you said, Cuba trying to overthrow the United States. I think the United States, the Trump administration, has been very clear about trying to overthrow Cuba. Right now, blackout after blackout, its economy asunder, the sanctions against Cuba strangling it. If you can talk about the conditions on the ground for this report to be coming out now.
7: It is just criminal what the United States is doing to Cuba. It's had these sanctions for a long time, but they have increased to a new degree that we have never seen before, with an oil blockade that since January, President Trump said not a drop of oil will get into Cuba. There was one Russian tanker, and that's it. Imagine a country that is trying to survive without oil. It means there's not electricity. It means that the roads are empty because there's no public transportation. It means that people's food rots in the refrigerator. And it also means that more babies are dying in the hospitals. More women are giving birth to low-weight babies. It means that people don't have access to cancer medicines and other medicines they need. This is the most cruel policy. And let's remember that Cuba, at one time, was a country that did manage to have infant mortality rates and life expectancy that rivaled the United States. And also a country that spread its message of trying to save lives all around the world with these medical missions that have saved millions of lives in some of the poorest countries in the world, that have organized and built hospitals around the world, that have trained medical doctors. In fact, in the midst of this crisis, they just graduated 1,600 doctors from 71 countries, including Palestine, in Cuba. So the fact that Cuba hasn't been able to survive is quite remarkable. But the situation is catastrophic.
0: Earlier this month, the State Department hosted an international summit where White House advisor Stephen Miller described the left as enemies of civilization. This is part of Stephen Miller's speech.
8: Here in the United States, we have taken the necessary and essential action of formally recognizing left-wing violence as a form of political terrorism that is a direct threat to our national security and the survival of our Republican form of government. President Trump issued a directive. In our parlance, it's called a National Security Presidential Memorandum, or NSPM, NSPM 7 to be exact, that directs, for the first time in American history, all of our law enforcement and intelligence agencies to work together to disrupt, identify, defund, debank, arrest, and prosecute these political terrorists that are operating in our country. It's very important to understand that left-wing political terrorism seeks as its ultimate end the overthrow of our system and form of government.
0: Finally, Medea Benjamin, that's Stephen Miller. If you can respond to what he's saying.
7: Well, what I think is that we are seeing the results of his twisted mind in the attacks on so many of our organizations in the U.S., and it's a time for us to come together. We encourage people to go to the Code Pink website. There is a note now that you can sign to send a message to Marco Rubio about what do you think of his garbage Cuba report and attacks on U.S. groups. We can't be intimidated. This is really a moment in history that is so dangerous. dangerous for us in the United States and for the world. Let's come together and fight harder.
0: So last week, the Republican-led House Ways and Means Committee subpoenaed three left-leaning nonprofit organizations, including Breakthrough News, demanding the independent online news outlet hand over internal communications. We're joined now by Rania Khalik, a Beirut-based journalist at Breakthrough News, where she hosts programs Dispatches and BT Live. Your Substack post is headlined, Congress Just Subpoenaed Our Newsroom for Doing Journalism. And this came out soon after that speech of Stephen Miller and their so-called terrorism summit. If you can respond about what's happening to Breakthrough News and how you're responding to your to the subpoena.
9: Yeah, thanks so much, Amy. And you're absolutely right. I mean, this subpoena came on the heels of that anti-communist summit where Stephen Miller spoke from that clip you just showed, and on the heels of that Cuba report that basically identified opposition to the blockade in Cuba, as well as all kinds of other criticisms of U.S. foreign policy as being part of some foreign plot. And this subpoena we received is part of a longstanding attack against us. We've been under attack from Trump's right-wing allies in Congress for years now. However, we started receiving letters from the Ways and Means Committee earlier this year, basically pointing to our viewpoints as a problem and justification for why they wanted us to turn over First Amendment protected materials. In fact, in these letters they've been sending us, they specifically mention our coverage of Israel's genocide in Gaza and of the ICE kidnappings and killings across the country that have sparked massive uprisings. And they also accuse us of anti-American rhetoric, which is just, you know, summoning the ghosts of the House Un-American Activities Committee during the McCarthyism era. So this is a flagrant attack on our First Amendment rights as an independent media outlet. And everybody should be alarmed. Everybody who cares about a free press and cares about free speech should be alarmed about an attack like this. I mean, the Ways and Means Committee is supposed to be reviewing tax policy, and they're coming after a tiny nonprofit. If they really wanted to review tax policy, they could go after the massive nonprofits across the country. And they're explicitly saying it's because of our viewpoints.
0: So you mentioned Joe McCarthy, and especially for the youngest generation who's listening right now, they might not know who you're talking about. I want to turn to Senator Joe McCarthy, speaking in 1952 during the Red Scare.
10: One communist in the faculty of one university is one communist too many. Even if there are only one communist in the State Department, that would still be one communist too many.
0: So that was Wisconsin Senator Joe McCarthy. If you, Rania, can talk about how this is affecting Breakthrough News, having to deal with news and U.S. foreign policy, of course, around the world, and at the same time, how you answer this subpoena.
9: Well, we have legal counsel. Our lawyers have been responding to the letters, and they are aggressively challenging these violations of our constitutional rights. And under no circumstances will Breakthrough News be compromising or surrendering our First Amendment rights or the freedom of the press. So we will absolutely be fighting this through our lawyers. As for the McCarthyism here, you know, Amy, I think it's interesting because there's an important lesson I think we should take from the McCarthyist era, and that is, you know, during that time, they got the public on board. That's the reason it worked. It wasn't the committees. It was because they got the public on board. What's interesting about what's happening right now is they're attempting to criminalize dissent and an independent press because they're losing the argument. You know, we at Breakthrough News, our viewpoints are not fringe, right? It's opposition to the genocide in Gaza. It's, you know, desiring, you know, free health care across the U.S. It's opposition to these ICE kidnappings and killings. These are actually in keeping with the majority of Americans across the country. And so this administration is deeply unpopular. Its agenda is unpopular. Meanwhile, we see progressive politics are ascendant. Socialist candidates are winning primaries. The movement, you know, against the genocide in Gaza is growing. So this foreign plot smear is all they have left because they can't win on their merits. And that's what people need to understand this as. So we at Breakthrough News, we're going to continue to do our reporting. People can go to our website, breakthroughnews.org, sign the petition to drop this this attack on the First Amendment. And if you can, donate to our legal expenses, because at the end of the day, we're a tiny outlet. We have a microscopic budget compared to the, you know, massive corporate media outlets that run the airwaves. Every dollar that we spend on, you know, these legal fees is a dollar we can't spend on reporting. And I think they're just trying to drain us of our resources to silence us, but we're not going to be silenced.
0: It's very interesting. We're speaking now in the wake of the Department of Justice dropping the subpoenas against the New York Times, their reporters, and one of the reporters' mother, their spouses, as their lawyers took on the Department of Justice. And finally, as we talk about McCarthy, let's not forget that Joseph McCarthy hired Roy Cohen as chief counsel for HUAC, the House Un-American Activities Committee, the Senate Permanent Subcommittee on Investigations, in January of 1953. And President Trump learned at the knee of Roy Cohen in New York. Your final comments, Rania Khalik.
9: Well, you know, I just want to say these allegations of, you know, being influenced by foreign governments or a foreign plot. You know, Amy, I'm an agent of reality and an agent of the truth because I'm a journalist. I'm not an agent of some foreign power. And I'm speaking to you from Beirut, Lebanon, where I watched my U.S. tax dollars fund the Israeli bombs that get dropped on my family. That's what moves me to do the kind of journalism that I'm doing. That's what moves me to oppose the genocide in Gaza and oppose the blockade on Cuba. Again, in keeping with the majority of American sentiment. So I'm going to keep doing the journalism that I'm doing. Breakthrough News is going to keep reporting. And we all have to unite and push back, because this isn't just about Breakthrough News. It's about an independent press. It's about free speech. It's about the First Amendment. It starts with Breakthrough News. But if we let them win, next they come after Democracy Now! And it only gets bigger from there.
0: Medea Benjamin and Rania Khalik, I want to thank you both. Rania Khalik is the journalist at Breakthrough News, based in Beirut, Lebanon, and Medea Benjamin, co-founder of Code Pink, joining us from Washington, D.C. Coming up, at the request of Secretary of State Marco Rubio, ICE deported a Colombian activist. The reason? His criticisms of the far-right Trump-endorsed Colombian president-elect. We'll go to Bogota. Stay with us.

0: that bill?
1: If I was president, by Las Cafeteras in our Democracy Now! Studios. This is Democracy Now!, democracynow.org, the War and Peace Report. I'm Amy Goodman. As we talk about a case that is quite remarkable, we're joined right now in Bogota, Colombia, by Beto Corral. He was living in Phoenix, Arizona, when federal immigration agents arrested him at his home in June after he filed criminal charges against the Colombian, now far-right, president-elect Abelardo de la Espriella. In a memo obtained by the New York Times back in June, U.S. Secretary of State Marco Rubio wrote, quote, "Allow Corral Garrido to remain in the United States undermines U.S. foreign policy interests in Colombia's democratic processes and signals that foreign nationals may use U.S. platforms to conduct politically motivated disinformation campaigns and litigation targeting foreign democratic actors without consequence," unquote. Beto Corral is a supporter of the current Colombian president, Gustavo Petro. In his memo, U.S. Secretary of State Marco Rubio claimed, quote, "Corral Garrido has used his presence in the United States to conduct political activity in support of the Petro government," unquote, and accused Corral of attacking de la Espriella and undermining Colombia's democratic process. Since Trump's return to office, Rubio has used his powers as Secretary of State to target individual immigrants for prosecution and deportation, including student protesters such as the Palestinian advocate Mahmoud Khalil. But according to the New York Times, this memo appeared to be the first to recommend the deportation of an activist in relation to a presidential election in a foreign country, in this case, Colombia. Beto Corral reportedly arrived in the U.S. in 2015 on a tourist visa and had a pending asylum application. He was deported to Colombia on July 16th after about a month in ICE custody. We go now to Bogota, Colombia, to speak with Beto Corral himself. We're also joined in Boston by his attorney, Elizabeth Shaw, who is a partner at Humanitas Legal Group. Beto, let's begin with you. Can you talk about the day of your arrest and what happened to you in ICE detention?
2: Hi, good morning. Thank you for join me. I was detained on June 16 by ICE agents, HSE agents, while detained me. I was grocery shopping with my son, and when I arrived home, they raises their weapons. But as soon as they saw that I was with my young son and my dog, they lowered them, the guns. They then allowed me to go into the apartment to put away the groceries, leave my son and my dog there because, you know, the weather in Phoenix in June. And I tried to call my son's mother, so she called me. Pick him up, my son and my dog. They never presented me with a warrant or any other legal document. They simply handcuffed me once I got into the vehicle, put me in the shackles. What was most surprised was that after we started driving, one of the HSEC agents asked me, what you did it? And I'm very surprised because that guys detained me and they don't have reason, don't know the reason. It's very, I am very surprised, and
1: Beto,
2: this situation is very hilarious.
1: I want to explain to our viewers and listeners around the world, when you say HSI agents, that's Homeland Security Investigations. So they take you, and you end up in ICE detention, which jail, for a month, and explain what happened to you there.
2: Yes. After that, I was taken to the detention facility in Florence, in Arizona, where I was beaten and within, sorry, the days, the ICE agents in Florence don't give me water, don't give me a food. They struck me my legs and put me the shackles on my hands and my feet and my hips. I was held there for about 4 hours. Then around 3 p.m., they kick my legs and show me out to the detention facility, put me into a van and drove me through northern Arizona, crossing the border into New Mexico. However, when then he did salt, which seemed very strange, looking out the window, I noticed that we were approximate to El Paso, maybe 10 p.m. Soon after, I realized we were arriving at the detention facility in El Paso. In El Paso, I was don't give any food or water. I remained there for one day and a half. After that, I was transported by plane to Omaha, Nebraska, then to Minneapolis, then to Alexandria, Louisiana. From there, I was taken by bus to Mississippi. And after 5 days in Mississippi, I was transferred to Jena in Louisiana. Through this entry time, I was always keep in solitary confinement. During the transfer, I was never given any food. Only after we arrived to each detention facility, I was not given water either. And the treatment I received was inhuman. And I was always single, old, and 101st.
1: I want to bring your lawyer into this conversation, Elizabeth Shaw, one of the lawyers representing our guest from Colombia, because he was deported there, Franklin Humberto Corral Garrido, better known as Beto Corral. Elizabeth Shaw, explain exactly, after being here for over a decade, why Beto was picked up, and the clarity of this memo that the New York Times got a hold of, written by Marco Rubio, the Secretary of State, specifically talking about his support for candidates in his own country of Colombia.
0: Right. I think we only really need to look at the timeline of events that took place here. The weekend before Beto was arrested in Arizona, he was actually in Miami, Florida, with other Colombian expats, and they were demonstrating and speaking out about their political opinion in regards to the upcoming election that was happening the following weekend. And when he arrived back home, there was the memo issued by Marco Rubio that morning, and by that afternoon, he was detained by HSI agents. And on the same day, the incoming president, De La Espria, had made tweets that honestly looked like they did allude to Beto's arrest. And so it's very clear that he was exercising his First Amendment speech in Miami, returned home, and then was arrested for that speech.
1: This is a part of a clip you posted on Instagram outside a luxury apartment building in Miami, Bristol Tower, where far-right Colombian president-elect Abelardo de la Espriella at one point owned property. He's a lawyer and a businessman who's faced scrutiny over the source of his fortune and his alleged links to Colombian clients, including Alex Saab, an ultra-wealthy fixer for former Venezuelan president Nicolas Maduro, who's currently in federal custody in a Brooklyn jail awaiting trial. Let's go to that clip of Beto Corral.
3: This apartment was purchased with money belonging to Venezuela's poor, which is why I'm here in Miami, a city teeming with such stories, fortunes, luxury apartments, and properties acquired by individuals directly or indirectly linked to the Venezuelan regime. And yet, from here, they spend their time criticizing.
1: So, clearly, Corral is speaking as an activist. If you can, Elizabeth Shaw, respond to Marco Rubio saying, quote, Corral Garrido has used his presence in the United States to conduct political activity in support of the Petro government, Petro, democratically elected president in Colombia.
0: What he is condemning is everyone's right here in the United States to have and hold their own political opinion. And the problem that Marco Rubio and the Trump administration has is that that stated opinion, which is widely followed on Beto's various accounts across social media, is that that is against what they are in support of.
1: And so where does his case stand now, already deported to Colombia?
0: And I would like to clarify that point. Beto was not deported. His legal team had negotiated a deal for him to accept voluntary departure, meaning that he is not deported from the United States. He left on his own accord and without expense to the United States government. And so at this point, he has withdrawn his asylum application in accordance with the grant of voluntary departure and is now in Colombia making his plans for his next steps for safety.
1: And if you can tell us, Beto, as we wrap up now, what are you afraid of at this point as the Trump-backed president-elect is about to become president in the next weeks of Colombia?
2: Yes, I have fear for my family. My family is the most important to me. Do you hear my lawyer? The reasons why I was detained already know everyone. The memorandum issued by Marco Rubio contains defamatory, ridiculous, and non-essential allegation. It reflects a cynical form of fascism. They are essentially saying that I was detained simple because I expressed a different opinion. I was also targeted because I supported a different candidate than the one that one backed by the United States government. I repeat, it's unavailable. I never spoke about United States. If you ask me when the election in the United States are held, I honestly would, I don't know, because it's not something that concerns me. It's not my business. I can vote in United States. So I don't believe it's my place to express opinions about your country. It's what it is. I only speak about politics of my country of origin. There is not international law that requires an asylum applicant to remain silent about the political affairs of their own country. On the contrary, the United States Supreme Court has held that all people living in United States are protected by the First Amendment.
1: We're going to have to leave it there, but I thank you so much for being with us. We'll continue to follow your case. Beto Corral is a Colombian activist, political analyst, digital content creator, back in Colombia after being arrested and detained by ICE. And Elizabeth Shaw, an attorney with Humanitas Legal Group, speaking to us from Boston. Next up, we go to Berlin, Germany, where a man drove a van into a pride celebration, killing one, injuring 29. We'll speak to Berlin's queer commissioner. Stay with us.

0: A New Horizon by Baptiste and Ornella Thierry. This is Democracy Now!, democracynow.org. I'm Mimi Goodman. We end today's show in Germany, where a man drove a minivan into a crowd of people near Berlin's Pride celebration Saturday, killing one, injuring 29. Authorities later shot and killed the man during an operation Sunday. The alleged suspect was identified as Abdul Balut, a 21-year-old German citizen. According to authorities, he tried to join the Islamic State and was released from prison in May, despite being jailed for preparing an attack. This is Berlin's mayor, Kai Wegner.
1: I can only say that Berlin, as a city of freedom and diversity, will continue to stand strong and make its position clear. We will not allow anyone to take away our way of life or the way we live together.
0: On Sunday, thousands of people gathered around Brandenburg Gate in Berlin for a community vigil.
2: We are here today to commemorate the horrific attack and to honor those who were injured. And most importantly, we are, of course, with those who have lost loved ones and who witnessed this horrific act. But we are also with all those who are simply utterly shocked by the news. I'm from the Lambda Youth Network. We carry out youth work across the country, and our funding for next year has just been completely cut. That means we'll have to close our doors at the end of the year.
0: For more, we're joined by Alfonso Pantisano, the queer commissioner of the Berlin state government. Thank you so much for being with us, Alfonso. If you can, first of all, our condolences. Talk about what happened. You were there in the rally outside the Brandenburg Gate, where there were thousands. Talk about what happened Saturday.
3: Well, we had an amazing day, people celebrating on the streets, their diversity, people celebrating their freedom, but also reminding everyone that we are still under attack from so many directions. Politics is changing, so next to the fact that we're celebrating, we were also protesting and demanding to be treated equally. At the evening, almost at the end of the celebrations, after a beautiful concert, suddenly the stage program stopped and we got evacuated. And then later on, we found out that an attack had taken place. So I remained onto the streets of Berlin until deep into the night to be there and to show support as the queer commissioner of the city. But I could feel already the grief of my community and the feeling of feeling scared and insecure was all over the air of Berlin.
0: So you are a government official. You had called for proper security at the Pride celebration. Talk about the man who's been identified as Abdul Balut. According to authorities, Balut tried to join the Islamic State, was released from prison in May despite being jailed for preparing attempting to prepare an attack. Explain the preparations for this event, and do you feel let down by the government?
3: Well, the police in Berlin is doing, as I always say, an incredible job in trying to secure every big event in this city. The capital of Berlin sees around 9 to 10 demonstrations a day, being the capital of Germany. And especially by safeguarding the queer community, they're trying their very best. But at the end, there is no such thing as a 100% security. I have no idea yet what the investigations will bring to light and how a man could possibly enter the Tiergarten Park late at night with a van. I have no idea how that could happen, so the investigations will have to show it. But as far as I can say, police is really doing everything possible to safeguard every demonstration, and especially those that are affected and are including the LGBTI community in Berlin. Regarding the man, we have heard the news. We all know whatever the news outlets around the world already are talking about, a young man born here in Germany and being radicalized by IS. And we have to see now what the further investigations bring along.
0: And can you talk about the fears that the far right will use this attack to continue fueling anti-Islam and anti-immigrant rhetoric, while also condemning the violence against the LGBTQ community that you've been doing?
3: Well, it's a little bit like when an animal dies and birds come to rip apart the body and eat it. That's what's happening at the moment. Everyone is now focusing again on the racist and also Islamophobic comments. Yes, we do have a huge problem worldwide with radical Islamistic groups, such as IS and others. We have a huge problem with religions in general who do not accept queer life at all. Some more, some less, but the idea of religions is not to include LGBTI people into their own ideology and beliefs. At the same time, we have to look at how political parties and how governments are now destroying everything that we as a queer community for decades and decades have fought for in order to be treated equally. The far right here in Germany is, of course, waiting for an attack like this one to use it in order to highlight that the foreigners are the problem. But by doing so, they completely forget and avoid to look at how much queerphobia there is in this country in all various levels of structures, in schools, at the workplace, in churches, on the streets, in sports, and in so many other places. Yes, they might not come out onto the streets with a van and kill us in a big, huge group like possibly this attack could have done. And by saying so, I want to express my condolences to the family of the deceased woman, the deceased mother, and all of the injured people. But at the same time, we do have a huge problem of homophobia and queerphobia here in this country, fueled by rhetorics by democratic parties like the CDU and others. And we have to look at it. What does that cause when a chancellor says, that, for example, the Berlin Reichstag is not a circus tent when mentioning that he doesn't want to have the rainbow flag flying over his roof during Pride Parade. And many other comments, derogatory comments that the Chancellor himself has made in the past. This fuels the rhetoric, this fuels the hate, this fuels the insecurity within the LGBTI community. And we are under attack. And we have to mention that in order to highlight it, people need to stop and think, what the hell are we doing at the moment? In which world are we trying to let children grow who are LGBTI?
0: We're going to have to leave it there. And who Alfonso Pantas.
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6: Birthright citizenship at 158, Trump's mail ballot gamut, mass Haitian arrests, gutted asylum interviews, imposter ICE agents, buried discrimination data, a spreading parasite outbreak. Good morning, this is the Commonwealth Report, news for the public, not the powerful. You can follow us at commonwealthreport.news. What did the 14th Amendment promise America? 158 years ago today, on July 28, 1868, the 14th Amendment became part of our Constitution. It granted citizenship to everyone born or naturalized in the United States, including formerly enslaved Black Americans. It wiped out the Dred Scott decision of 1857, which had declared that Black people could never be citizens. That one amendment gave us birthright citizenship and due process, the two ideas that make everything else in American law possible. It also bars any federal or state official who engages in insurrection or rebellion from holding office. Sound familiar? Donald Trump has spent his second term attacking every one of those provisions: birthright citizenship, due process, the insurrection clause. Here's the thing about a constitutional guarantee. It only works if someone's willing to enforce it. Why is Trump rushing the Supreme Court before the midterms? The Justice Department went to the Supreme Court on Monday asking the justices to unleash Trump's executive order on mail-in voting 99 days before the November 3rd midterms. Back in March, Trump ordered the government to build a federal citizenship list and told the Postal Service to deliver mail ballots only to people whose names appear on it. Democratic officials in 23 states and D.C. sued. The Constitution hands election rules to the states and to Congress, not to the president. A federal judge in Massachusetts blocked the order, and the First Circuit Court left that order in place over the weekend, 2-1. The administration now calls its own order, quote, general policy guidance. The federal citizenship database is riddled with false positives. Real voters get purged from the rolls. That's not a bug, folks. That's the design. Trump turns bigotry into official government policy. More than 300,000 Haitians lost their legal status this week after the Supreme Court cleared the way for Trump to end temporary protected status. Internal federal documents obtained by CBS News show ICE preparing mass arrests starting in Ohio, including Springfield, the town where Trump falsely claimed Haitians were eating people's pets. Aaron Richland Melnick of the American Immigration Council says ICE had been ordered to round up, quote, nurses, home health aides, factory workers, teachers, and students, end quote, who've done nothing wrong. A federal judge found the decision was rooted in racial animus. These families pay $1.3 billion in taxes every year. And on Monday, the administration published a new rule letting officers reject asylum applications without ever interviewing anybody. More than 1.4 million cases are pending. Most of these people will never get to tell their story. What's really behind the mask on an Oregon highway? On Friday, July 17th, a driver on Highway 211 east of Woodburn, Oregon, saw red and blue emergency lights and pulled over like anybody would. Two men got out. One carried a rifle. They said they were ICE, told the driver they were being detained, dragged them out of the car, searched them,

by job category, race, and by sex. It's called the EEO1 report. It's how we know whether women and people of color are stuck at the bottom while white men run the executive suite. On July 21st, the Republican majority at the Equal Opportunity Employment Opportunity Commission voted 2-1 to throw it out. Chair Andrea Lucas claims collecting that data, quote, raises constitutional concerns. The agency handled more than 88,000 discrimination complaints last fiscal year. Plaintiffs use these numbers, so do defendants and judges and reporters, and now they're going away. You can't prove a pattern you're not allowed to measure. That's the whole point. Is your salad making America sick? Michigan health officials report 9,253 cases of cyclosporiasis on Monday. That's more than 1,000 new cases in 3 days. 160 people have landed in the hospital. No deaths so far. Cyclospora is a parasite that spreads through food and water contaminated with feces, and it causes days of misery that doctors describe in language we won't repeat this early in the morning. Nationwide, more than 4,000 cases are lab confirmed, with another 7,400 waiting on tests. At least 41 states have seen it this year. Investigators traced the outbreak to shredded iceberg lettuce grown in central Mexico, supplied by Taylor Farms and served at Taco Bell. Congressman Robert Garcia has now opened an inquiry. A country that can't keep a parasite out of its lettuce doesn't have a lettuce problem. It has a regulator problem. And that's the way it is today, Tuesday, July 28th, 2026. I'm Tom Hartman. Change starts with you. You can be calling your Democratic or Republican representatives to let them know what you think by calling 202-224-3121. It's the Capitol Switchboard. It'll get you right through to them.

0: This is the Tom Hartman Program.
1: Well, top of the Tuesday to you. A lot going on today to talk about. If this is communism, then Teddy Roosevelt was a communist. We'll get into that and the weird stuff that's coming out of DSA right now. Also, what did the 14th Amendment promise America? Today is the anniversary. We'll get into that. Also, why is Trump rushing the Supreme Court before the midterms? We'll get into that in this first hour. In the second hour of our program, how Donald Trump is turning bigotry into official government policy. Who's really behind the mask on an Oregon highway? This is a wild story, an absolutely wild story. Guys pretending to be ICE officers, pulling people over and beating the crap out of them. And why is your salad making America sick? We'll get into all those stories in the second hour. In the third hour of our program, our one guest for the day, Rachel Bitticofer, Dr. Rachel, will be with us. Can Donald Trump steal the midterms? And how do you hide discrimination? Well, you simply stop counting it, and you no longer see it. And that's the plan that's coming out of the Trump administration right now. We'll get into that in the third hour of the program today. But my op-ed today, my daily take over at HartmanReport.com is titled, If This Is Communism, Then Teddy Roosevelt Was a Communist. I mean, this is the new grift from Trump is to call Democrats communists, right? And even to say, oh, and maybe they should be deported or put in prison. And meanwhile, at the same time that this is going on, there's kind of an open war breaking out in the Democratic Party between the progressive faction, which wants to actually do things that are agreed to by about 70% of the American population, certainly is 80-90% of the Democratic base, and the old corporate faction, the kind of on-the-take Democrats, who are saying, no, wait a minute, slow down, you know, we can't pick on these nasty corporations. The most recent example is in Michigan. Abdul El Sayed is running against Haley Stevens in the primary, the two principal candidates in the primary there. El Sayed is a public health official who has spent his entire career working for and toward Medicare for All. He literally wrote a book called Medicare for All and A Citizen's Guide. And Haley Stevens, on the other hand, takes money from big corporations and doesn't want Medicare for All. And so Gretchen Whitmer, the governor of the state of Michigan, weighed into this yesterday, or perhaps the day before, and said that this was the first day of early voting in the primary, and said that she's going to support Haley Stevens. Now, Gretchen Whitmer's father was the former president of Blue Cross Blue Shield of Michigan. So, you know,

0: you kind of get that, but it's getting weirder than that. First of all, you've got the media that is just like, it has just gone bizarre, right? I mean, this is Dana Bash on Sunday was interviewing Hakeem Jeffries, and she opened by saying, and I quote, by the way, "Your party is fighting over whether the path back to the majority runs through the center or the activist left who want to defund the police, abolish ICE, end aid to Israel, and have open borders." Now, really? Do you know any elected Democrats who say we should have open borders? I mean, I literally don't know of a single one. Maybe there's one out there someplace. Do you know any Democrats, elected Democrats right now, who are, you know, legitimate people and candidates running for public office who are saying that we should just end policing in the United States? We should defund the police? I get it. There were some people who were pissed off after George Floyd was murdered who kind of embraced that phrase, but it was in a very nuanced way. But this is crazy. I mean, when a real educated, credentialed reporter can't distinguish between a teenager with a TikTok account or a Looney Tunes narcissist at the DSA and a real Democrat or an actual progressive Democrat, things are really grim. Or maybe Dana, you know, is just early sucking up to the Allisons. I don't know. But, you know, things have not been made better. The co-chair of the DSA went on Fox News this week and called for a bunch of stupid policies like abolishing the United States Senate, ending national borders, shutting down all of our prisons. And, yeah, Republicans are pounding on this. I mean, the right-wing media is all over this right now. Oh, this is what the Democrats want. No, the DSA is not the Democratic Party. And even Democratic candidates who embrace what you could call democratic socialism, small d, small s, are not endorsing the DSA or their positions. I realize, you know, Mamdani was on their ticket, but, you know, that's about as far as it goes. There's not, you know, as I said, there's not a single Democrat who's called for open borders. So let's set the record straight. What is it that progressive Democrats actually are calling for? And I would argue that every single one of these things that I'm going to share with you are actually the radical middle. They're actually something that are positions that are embraced by the majority of Americans and the vast majority of Democrats. That we should have the right to unionize. That Social Security should be solid. That it should, you know, and it should pay enough to live modestly on. That Medicare should cover our expenses and cost less. That every American citizen should be able to vote without a hassle. That we should have rational gun control laws like every other developed country in the world. That it's crazy that one man owns more wealth than the bottom half of America. And so we should bring back the 90% top income tax rate on the morbidly rich. That we should do something about climate change and, you know, the pollution of our atmosphere by the fossil fuel industry. That we should let young people go to college for free or at very low cost. Like back in the 60s when you could go to college, you know, I went to two different schools and paid for it by pumping gas at the Esso station and working as a dishwasher at Bob's Big Boy across the street. You could do that back then. Healthcare should be a right, not a privilege. We should break up the massive monopolies so that we produce space for small businesses again in America. That every person in America should be free to practice their religion or no religion, like Thomas Paine. You know, like the Constitution says. The people should be judged, hired, and promoted based on the quality of their minds and their work and their integrity, not the color of their skin, like the Trump administration wants to do. That women should have the same rights and privileges as men and be free to live their lives without discrimination or harassment. From the boardroom to the workplace to the doctor's office, that our queer brothers and sisters should have the same rights and privileges as everybody else, that America is a nation of immigrants and that we should have comprehensive immigration reform. We should have a system that works, that ICE should be reformed, should be professional, should wear badges, should not cover their faces, that they don't need to look like an invading army. And that it's completely insane that five corrupt Republicans on the Supreme Court would say that corporations are persons and money is the same thing as free speech, which is why Democrats think Citizens United needs to be overturned. I mean, these are basically the progressive positions. And they're not crazy, and they're not communism, and I think it's the Democratic Party has had a messaging problem, a branding problem for some time. The Republicans understand branding. Trump is a genius at branding. It's the one thing he knows how to do. He's been doing it his whole life. And the Democrats are just really struggling with this. I think we need new leadership in the party. But B, you know, this war between the corporate Democrats and the progressive Democrats, we got to work this out.
1: This is the Tom Hartman Program.
0: It's 14 and a half minutes past the hour. I'll be back with more of the news of the day and your calls in just a minute.

0: and welcome back. Tony in Buffalo, New York. Hey, Tony, what's on your mind today?
1: Well, Tom, I'm always thinking of you because of your knowledge and wisdom.
0: Well, thank you.
1: First of all, let's talk about one thing. None of this stuff that's going on with Trump taking them should have occurred to begin with. This airplane, we should never have been allowed to come to the United States.
0: Oh, it's an obvious bribe.
1: Don't the people in this country read the Constitution?
0: Well,
1: Article 1 says that a president is to be given compensation, his pay, and that's it.
0: Yep.
1: No emoluments from foreign or domestic places. That emoluments mean gifts.
0: Yep.
1: The highest gift that they were told Obama he could get was $25.
0: Yeah.
1: And I never will forget that. Now, Rachel Maddow last night spoke on her show about DOGE and its results. Did you see that segment?
0: Yeah.
1: Then you realize we have a forest fire in northwestern, is it Minnesota, burning up all up with thousands of acres of land. We have a measles epidemic in the United States for the first time in 35 years.
0: Yeah.
1: We have the number of cases doubling that of which we've had in the last 25 years. We have all kinds of things as a result of DOGE. But guess what? Who gets blamed for it? The left.
0: Yeah. Well, what she forgot to mention was that the major accomplishment of DOGE was that there were 34, as I recall, federal agencies that were investigating Elon Musk or his companies, that he was facing the potential for billions of dollars in fines, perhaps losing some of his companies, perhaps even criminal prosecution, and that every single one of those investigations was shut down because DOGE went in and shut down the agencies or fired the people who were investigating Elon Musk. I think that was the real agenda, frankly.
1: Right. Well, you
0: in exchange for his campaign contributions,
1: take and vote upon that the person replaced the woman that was fired by the president to be the director, the gentleman from the Southern District of New Hampshire, of New York, law section. He couldn't even say that the president was elected. Our past president was elected. Remember that?
0: Yeah, what's his name? Yeah.
1: So I want to ask you a question about something. They're claiming that we have the left is now communist. I just saw a couple of shows this morning. They're saying that the left is a communist organization. But do you realize that the Democrats have one half of the money in their kitty to run an election?
0: Well, the Republicans are now sitting on $210 million in the RNC, and Trump is sitting on $400 million in his super PAC, and the Democratic Party, the DNC, is $2 million in debt. That's a bit of a difference.
1: That's right. Yeah. And so how can you run proper elections when you don't have the funds to support your candidates?
0: I know.
1: Did you see the debate last night in Michigan?
0: No.
1: So-called debate. A woman says that she's all in favor of health for the American people. She takes money from all of those insurance companies.
0: Yeah, I know. I just mentioned that. Tony, thank you for the call. It's just about 19 minutes past the hour. I'll be back with you.

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News for the public, not the powerful. Twice a day, we break down what matters to your life. Visit CommonwealthReport.news and join us today. Stay informed, stay empowered. You know, corporate raiders, when they acquire a company, basically strip it down. They take everything of value out of it, put it in their own pockets, leave just a husk of a company. I watched Bain Capital do this with Clear Channel. In fact, they ran it into bankruptcy, and they run off with all the cash. Well, that's what Donald Trump is doing to America right now. He's basically behaving like a corporate raider, taking all the assets of this company and handing as many of them as possible off to billionaires and shutting down programs that benefit average working class people. This is, an all billionaire cabinet, or largely billionaire cabinet, with a billionaire president, and they're dancing to the tune of the billionaires. It shouldn't surprise us, I suppose, but there's a whole article about it over in my Daily Take titled "Trump's Hostile Takeover of America: The Corporate Raiders' Final Heist" over at HartmanReport.com. Check it out.

0: 21 minutes past the hour. Welcome back. So 158 years ago today, on July 28, 1868, the 14th Amendment was officially adopted in the wake of the Civil War. And it granted citizenship to everyone who was born here in the United States, including the formerly enslaved black people. And this established, the 14th Amendment established birthright citizenship as a thing, and due process, required due process, equal protection under the law is the phrase that is used in the 14th Amendment. It reversed the 1857 Dred Scott decision in which Roger Taney said that black people weren't actually fully human and did not have rights under the Constitution. And it prohibits any person who has engaged in insurrection against the United States from running or for or holding public office, which, in my opinion, should have applied to Trump from the get-go. I mean, he should have been barred from running for public office. You know, the Supreme Court didn't agree with me, but yeah. So that was a while back, and yet that's one of the main things that is under assault right now by the Republican Party in the Trump White House. Meanwhile, an emergency appeal has come from the Trump White House, from the administration to the Supreme Court, to enforce a Trump executive order about mail-in voting. Trump has this scheme. The system that he set up is that he and some of his right-wing election denier crazies, maybe recruit some people from QAnon, I don't know, want to build a federal voter database. And they want all the states to give them their voter information so that they can then look through that voter information for the names of people that they think shouldn't be allowed to vote, purge them out, and then say, okay, this is our now cleaned up list for American voting. Now, you've got 20-some-odd states, 23 states in the District of Columbia that are saying, nope, not going to do it. And you have 27 states, I guess, who have said, okay, cool, we'll go along with this, the Republican state. And these are, you know, pretty much Republican and Democrat, although there's one or two Republican states that are joining the Democrats. But so anyhow, the way that he wants this enforced is through the post office. He wants the post office to be able to say, no, we're not going to deliver you mail if you are not on Donald Trump's list. We're not going to pick up your ballot. We're not going to deliver a ballot to you. So, you know, a federal judge said, no, this is wrong. The Constitution says only Congress can make laws about federal voting, and the states administer the elections. The president doesn't have any role in this. And a federal judge said that, and then it went to an appeals court where two out of three of the judges, the one who was appointed by Trump, said, hey, let Trump do, you know, what he wants. But the other two of the three said, wait a minute, are you nuts? And so now Trump wants to take this to the Supreme Court. And he's asking for an emergency stay. He's saying, please let us continue to enforce this provision while you're considering our case. And if they do, it's going to be a major change in how this election this fall works. I frankly doubt that they will do this. I think that they're starting to realize that Trump is not going to be around forever. You know, the guy's 80 years old, and he's term limited. He's got 2.5 years to go. That the institution that they are members of itself has been damaged by their ass-kissing behavior toward Trump and their bizarre, you know, executive privilege ideology. I think they're starting to figure it out. I mean, Neil Gorsuch came out yesterday and said, well, America wasn't founded on Christianity. Whoa, a Republican actually told the truth? So, you know, keep an eye on this thing. But this citizenship list, the goal of this is to do what Georgia has been doing now for decades, you know, periodically, like, you know, just before every election, they tend to purge between 100,000 and 300,000 people off the voting rolls. And the last time when Brian, what's his name, was running against Stacey Abrams, he was the Secretary of State. And he purged 300,000 people off, mostly black people, off the voting rolls, and then, you know, beat her by 50,000 votes. I mean, that's how you do it, right? That's what Jeb Bush did down in Florida in 2000 for his brother, George. He purged 90,000 black people off the voting rolls in Florida. And then George won by 537 votes. So this is an old trick that the Republicans have been doing for 26 years now in a big way. I mean, you know, and Florida, of course, in 2000 was not the beginning of this. It goes back to the 1960s with William Rehnquist and Operation Eagle Eye. So we'll see if the Republican majority on the court allows this. It's going to get interesting. Stick around.
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0: So what say you? I'll be right back with your calls.

birthright citizenship at 158, Trump's mail ballot gamut, mass Haitian arrests, gutted asylum interviews, imposter ICE agents, buried discrimination data, a spreading parasite outbreak. Good morning, this is the Commonwealth Report, news for the public, not the powerful. You can follow us at commonwealthreport.news. What did the 14th Amendment promise America? 158 years ago today, on July 28, 1868, the 14th Amendment became part of our Constitution. It granted citizenship to everyone born or naturalized in the United States, including formerly enslaved black Americans. It wiped out the Dred Scott decision of 1857, which had declared that black people could never be citizens. That one amendment gave us birthright citizenship and due process, the two ideas that make everything else in American law possible. It also bars any federal or state official who engages in insurrection or rebellion from holding office. Sound familiar? Donald Trump has spent his second term attacking every one of those provisions. Birthright citizenship, due process, the insurrection clause. Here's the thing about a constitutional guarantee. It only works if someone's willing to enforce it. Why is Trump rushing the Supreme Court before the midterms? The Justice Department went to the Supreme Court on Monday asking the justices to unleash Trump's executive order on mail-in voting 99 days before the November 3rd midterms. Back in March, Trump ordered the government to build a federal citizenship list and told the Postal Service to deliver mail ballots only to people whose names appear on it. Democratic officials in 23 states and D.C. sued. The Constitution hands election rules to the states and to Congress, not to the president. A federal judge in Massachusetts blocked the order, and the First Circuit Court left that order in place over the weekend, 2-1. The administration now calls its own order, quote, general policy guidance. The federal citizenship database is riddled with false positives. Real voters get purged from the rolls. That's not a bug, folks. That's the design. Trump turns bigotry into official government policy. More than 300,000 Haitians lost their legal status this week after the Supreme Court cleared the way for Trump to end temporary protected status. Internal federal documents obtained by CBS News show ICE preparing mass arrests starting in Ohio, including Springfield, the town where Trump falsely claimed Haitians were eating people's pets. Aaron Richland Melnick of the American Immigration Council says ICE had been ordered to round up, quote, nurses, home health aides, factory workers, teachers, and students, end quote, who've done nothing wrong. A federal judge found the decision was rooted in racial animus. These families pay $1.3 billion in taxes every year. And on Monday, the administration published a new rule letting officers reject asylum applications without ever interviewing anybody. More than 1.4 million cases are pending. Most of these people will never get to tell their story. What's really behind the mask on an Oregon highway? On Friday, July 17th, a driver on Highway 211 east of Woodburn, Oregon, saw red and blue emergency lights and pulled over like anybody would. Two men got out. One carried a rifle. They said they were ICE, told the driver they were being detained, dragged them out of the car, searched them, and shoved them into the back of an unmarked SUV. A third man inside assaulted the victim. 15 or 20 minutes later, they let them go. The victim ended up in the hospital. Oregon State Police checked with the federal agencies. None of these men were federal officers. They wore tactical vests stamped police and carried fake badges. This is what happens when real agents get to hide behind masks and refuse to give their names. Criminals notice, and the rest of us can't tell the difference anymore. How do you hide discrimination? You stop counting it. Since 1966, American companies with 100 or more workers have had to tell the federal government who they employ, broken down by job category, race, and by sex. It's called the EEO-1 report. It's how we know whether women and people of color are stuck at the bottom while white men run the executive suite. On July 21st, the Republican majority at the Equal Opportunity Employment Opportunity Commission voted 2-1 to throw it out. Chair Andrea Lucas claims collecting that data, quote, raises constitutional concerns. The agency handled more than 88,000 discrimination complaints last fiscal year. Plaintiffs use these numbers, so do defendants and judges and reporters, and now they're going away. You can't prove a pattern you're not allowed to measure. That's the whole point. Is your salad making America sick? Michigan health officials report 9,253 cases of cyclosporiasis on Monday. That's more than 1,000 new cases in 3 days.
160 people have landed in the hospital. No deaths so far. Cyclospora is a parasite that spreads through food and water contaminated with feces and causes days of misery that doctors describe in language we won't repeat this early in the morning. Nationwide, more than 4,000 cases are lab confirmed, with another 7,400 waiting on tests. At least 41 states have seen it this year. Investigators traced the outbreak to shredded iceberg lettuce grown in central Mexico, supplied by Taylor Farms and served at Taco Bell. Congressman Robert Garcia has now opened an inquiry. A country that can't keep a parasite out of its lettuce doesn't have a lettuce problem. It has a regulator problem. And that's the way it is today, Tuesday, July 28th, 2026. I'm Tom Hartman. Change starts with you. You can be calling your Democratic or Republican representatives to let them know what you think by calling 202-224-3121. It's the Capitol Switchboard. It'll get you right through to them.

0: 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Or that after the show we send out Sue's Stack, a list of every topic I've discussed along with clickable hot links to every source of information I've shared with you on the air? 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Check it out. Welcome back, 34 minutes past the hour. Let me just put a codicil or an exclamation mark on that last story about how Donald Trump is wanting to use the post office to prevent your ballot from going through if he doesn't think that you should be voting in the election. The Postal Service is now hiring contract security guards for 18 mail facilities around the country this month. And they're going to have them there through the election. So it looks like the post office is getting ready to deal with protesters. I mean, this is wild. It's costing tens of millions of dollars in labor costs. The union, the post office has its own police department. But they are in the process of freaking out and suing because the post office has basically been engaging in union busting. They're hiring scabs. These people that they're hiring are not unionized postal police. In fact, they're not even trained as postal police. They're basically just, you know, security guards for post offices or for big facilities. And an investigation by CNN and the Center for Investigative Reporting found that armed security guards lack consistent training and oversight. This one commentator, he said, they're basically just giving guns to armed security guards with minimum training, no training from the federal government, and they're letting them loose on the workroom floor. It's crazy. The Postal Officers, Postal Police Officers Association, PPOA, is now in a six-year battle. I mean, this goes back to the last Trump administration with the post office about, you know, them privatizing security. And, of course, we know that they want to privatize TSA. In fact, they're doing it at a handful of airports now. So, you know, get ready. This is one of the Republicans' big thing, is anything that a government can do, a private corporation can make some money on, and so should be doing it instead. And that private corporation, of course, will then kick back money to the Republican Party. All right, what's on your mind today? Byron in Baton Rouge, Louisiana. Hey, Byron, what's up?
1: Hey, Tom. Can you hear me?
0: I can.
1: Yeah, do you know a Professor Michael Manahan?
0: Not,
1: does that name ring a bell?
0: No, it doesn't.
1: Okay. He wrote a critique about some of the comments that you make on your show. And he sort of like, you know, he shows how, I guess, some of the things you say are not really accurate. One of the things that he mentions that I thought you may want to comment on, I wanted to get your thoughts on it. He says, you continue to spread the inaccurate statement that dropping the marginal tax rate from a high in the 70% range, I think since the 1960s, to where it is today, about 40%, resulted in massive reductions in the amount of tax collected. But he says the federal government has continued to collect between 16% to 19% of GDP in taxes consistently since the end of World War II. He says that, you know, so he says that lowering the tax rates has not reduced the amount of taxes that the government has collected relative to GDP. It's around 16% to 19%. Do you have any comment on that?
0: Yeah. You know, Abraham Lincoln famously said the figures don't lie, but liars can figure. There's two reasons why you impose high taxes on rich people. The first one is to raise money, and that's arguably the secondary purpose for income taxes. Primary purpose is to alter behavior. You don't want people to be able to accumulate these kind of pharaonic, you know, like the pharaohs of Egypt levels of wealth in the United States. You want businesses and individuals to be making decisions in ways that are best for the country. For example, you want corporations to invest in research and development. You don't want them to be buying back their own stocks. You make R&D tax deductible, you make stock buybacks not, or you outlaw them. I mean, they were illegal. It was considered stock manipulation until 1983. Reagan opened that up. Same thing with rich people. You know, go back and look in the 50s and 60s at news reports, television programs, the lives of very wealthy people in the United States. Set aside the Rockefeller kind of, you know, inherited wealth from the late 19th century, but the people who were, you know, the major CEOs, for example. They did not live, you know, they did not have 600-foot yachts. They didn't have 15 chalets all around the world. They weren't building massive bunkers in Maui. Many of them lived in, you know, the upscale part of middle-class neighborhoods. Because after you made a couple million dollars, that 90% tax rate kicked in, or 74% tax rate kicked in. And so people changed their behavior. They engaged in more philanthropic activity. I mean, you know, it is a fallacious argument, and it completely misses the point of taxation, Byron. Thanks for the call. Roger in Seattle. Hey, Roger, what's up?
2: I want to thank you for having such a wonderful blog with things like let's regulate bullets instead of trying to just go after the machine guns that are being modified every day by the NRA proponents. But what I'm suggesting is to now plan for the post-Trump, post-Project 2025 era, and get up a blog on the most likely part of the, you just mentioned 30-odd different things that Musk was trying to avoid, but what are the most likely things that the Heritage Foundation put in that 2025 that you don't have on your blog yet that will help us bring in that era that Martin Luther King talks about, that justice, but you and I talk about what you do in the political sphere of bending that arc towards justice. It isn't going to bend by itself, but you and I are going to do it by getting those people out to vote, whether it's by donating or getting out and ringing doorbells to help the candidates win.
0: Yeah. I don't have a list at my fingertips, Roger.
2: Well, just go back to Project 2025.
0: I mean, there is.
2: Pick off anything in there that you know, floats your boat. And, I don't have a blog entry on that one yet.
0: Yeah.
2: So
0: okay.
2: Go ahead and do it.
0: All right, Roger.
2: I'm going to use it today because of our unfortunate shooting at Seattle Center.
0: Right.
2: I'm going to use your reference to the bullets in both the city, county, and the state, because I personally know all three, you know, councilmen in all three of those different political venues.
0: Yeah. Okay. Well, good luck, Roger. And I'm sorry.
2: Do it in Portland.
0: Okay.
2: Get people in your area to do it in Portland as well.
0: Yeah, got it. Thank you, Roger. Dennis in Aptos, California. Hey, Dennis, what's up?
3: Oh, well, I want to talk about how Elon Musk is a communist.
0: Yeah, before you do, Dennis, if I could just let me just finish my tax rant here for the two callers ago.
3: Sure.
0: What has happened is that the burden of taxes in America as a result of these Republican tax policies, you know, we may be still collecting the same amount of revenue. What's happened, though, is that the burden, the people that is falling on has shifted. Now, the majority of taxes are being paid by the upper middle class, people who are making over $70,000 and under $1 million a year, the super upper middle class. And the top one, you know, the people who are making more than $1 million a year, more than $800,000, I don't know where the numbers are, they're skating away scot-free. I mean, they've figured out this scam where they live off borrowed money and then just pay the interest on it rather than paying taxes, and they pay no taxes. And that's just wrong. So anyway, I, again, altering people's behavior and shifting the tax code has nothing to do with what percentage of GDP is going to taxes. But back to you, Dennis. I'm sorry. Let's start over.
3: Oh, no, that's fine. And I would have to add to that. The Republican Party has figured out to target those people who make $100,000 to $600,000 a year by saying, see, you're paying all these taxes.
0: Yeah, exactly.
3: We're going to lower your taxes.
0: Exactly.
3: Anyway, there's an article from June 13, 2026, CNN, a guy by the name of Chris Isidore, wrote it. How much of Musk's wealth comes from government help? Virtually all of it.
0: Yeah.
3: So I think.
0: Well,
3: if
0: Obama hadn't bailed out Tesla back in the day with, what was it, $800 million, as I recall, you know, he might be bankrupt.
3: Yeah. I mean, it started with SpaceX got a $278 million grant from NASA in 2006. Mm-hmm. And then if you want to talk about Tesla, though, the emissions laws that were in place were designed to, you know, get car companies to start making electric cars. So the only one that made all electric cars, if you go back, you know, 15, 20 years ago, was Tesla. And the other car companies had to basically pay Tesla their emission
0: tax credits. That's right. Yeah, they were making more money on the tax credits than they were on selling cars. You're right. In fact, they would have lost money in several years on selling cars if it wasn't for those tax credits.
3: Exactly. And, you know, this is a man who went and cut, you know, USAID, you know, other agencies that do great work for the American people. He doesn't care. He just wanted to. And did Congress ever approve of DOGE? I don't remember that. Do you?
0: I don't.
3: So whatever they did was totally illegal.
0: I believe so.
3: And I'd hope the next president would actually get the next Democratic Congress and Senate to pass a law to expropriate money from Musk and take at least half his assets away from him. Mm-hmm. Now, I don't know if, you know, there'd probably be a big stink from Fox News and the Republicans about it.
0: Of course there would be.
3: But all we'd have to do is use these arguments. How much money? And supposedly he's getting $8 million a day from us.
0: Yeah.
3: If you multiply that by 12 years, that's going to be $500 billion.
0: Yeah.
3: So if he keeps getting money from us over the next 12 years to that amount.
0: No, you're absolutely right, Dennis. It's the taxpayers who made Elon Musk a trillionaire. Absolutely. And, you know, he got rich off PayPal. I get that. And he came, you know, with his dad's emerald mine money, but whatever.
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0: 46 minutes past the hour. We'll be right back.

0: And welcome back, Susan in Caldwell, Idaho. Hey, Susan, what's on your mind today?
1: Hey, you're a longtime observer of American media. When did the national, you know, network news start becoming a weather and other disaster reporting system? I look at all three networks on a regular basis, and it's always leading off with floods in the Carolinas, floods in New Jersey, fires out of Canada imploding into New York and Chicago. And there's never any discussion of what, you know, Americans can do to mitigate any of this stuff. Do you remember when all of a sudden the national news became a weather disaster reporting system?
0: Throughout most of my life, weather was a separate thing on the news and rarely made part of the national news. But, you know, we live in an era of climate change here, Susan. We're seeing, you know, floods and wildfires and other kinds of, typhoons, hurricanes, other kinds of wild weather. Derechos. I'd never even heard of a derecho until a couple of years ago. These literally mile-long, you know, hurricane or tornado kind of things. You would expect the news to be covering
1: it. They talk about the disasters, but there's never any, you know, what can an individual do to survive this or prevent disaster in your home? That's what bothers me.
0: Well, that's, you know, it's sort of like, you know, reporting on a bad car accident and then using that as an opportunity to lecture people about the importance of wearing seatbelts. I mean, I suppose you could say in passing, you know, one of the passengers wasn't wearing a seatbelt. But generally speaking, I think the news is about the story, not the morality, not the therefore here's what we do. That's considered opinion or you know, expert opinion, as the case may be. But typically, reporters and news people would separate those two.
1: Well, I guess my problem is they're trying to make the stress level of the individual higher. Like, I live east of you. I live in Idaho. You're Oregon. Do you know that half of your state is on fire? It's been on fire since June.
0: Yeah.
1: And I am breathing purple level of unhealth, very unhealthful air.
0: 125,000
1: acres. There's one more level above that called hazardous. And nobody reports on that. But, you know, there is a mitigation that people can do for very little money without paying hundreds of dollars on a exquisite HEPA filter system. It's called a Corsi Rosenthal box. It became a thing during COVID. 120-inch box fan, 4 MERV 13 filters that any big box store will sell you in a 4-pack for $35, and a roll of duct tape and the piece of cardboard that the fan came in. You make a cube, you can filter your air down to, you know, livable and more healthful in your home.
0: Yeah.
1: Teachers do it in their classrooms because the schools can't afford to redo HVAC systems. A household HVAC system cannot do a MERV 13 filter unless it's a very new home. Older homes, the systems can't do that.
0: Right.
1: But you could do that. But nobody talks about this while they're trying to scare us with these awful weather reports.
0: I don't think they're trying to scare us. I think they're reporting on what's going on, and what's going on is scary. But I get what you're saying. And you know, your box fan solution needs to go far, you know, far and wide. When we had, about 4 years ago, we had the same problem here. We couldn't breathe the air. And a lot of people were talking about these kind of things. It's good stuff, Susan. Thank you very much. It's 10 minutes before the hour.

0: Hey, thanks so much for sharing our program and for reaching out to our stations and sponsors and letting them know that you're listening. It really means a lot to us. Welcome back. 10 minutes before the hour, or 9 minutes, I guess now. Don in Applegate, California. Hey, Don, what's on your mind today?
1: Hey, Tom, a whole bunch, actually. I just wanted to point out that the only difference between communism and capitalism is that in capitalism, the rich people have all the money. And in communism, the government has all the money. Mm. Elizabeth Magee proved that fairness is possible in 1903 with the Landlord's Game, which ironically became the board game Monopoly. Right. Also, the work of Karl Marx. Lenin is the one who messed all that up. Between those people and the fortified ruling of 2010 of Citizens United, then, of course, Trump's denial of the climate problem, that's most of our problems right there. Yeah.
0: I wouldn't disagree with that. There's a few other things I'd add to the list, but yeah, I get it. I get it.
1: Yeah, I'd add a bunch more too, but that was all I had time to write now, you know.
0: Yeah.
1: So, I just wanted to point out basically that the difference between capitalism and communism is that the rich people have all the money in capitalism, and the poor and the government has all the money in communism.
0: Yeah, at least as those systems have been played out. Yeah, good point, Don. Thank you, George in Larchmont, New York. Hey, George, what's on your mind today?
2: Hi, Tom. Thanks for taking my call. I am a social choice theorist who has written a book called Voting Insanity, Three Words, that I published on the day that Donald Trump first took office, which explains that America has been using a dysfunctional voting method, plurality voting, that actually promotes authoritarianism. And this was best exemplified in 2016 when Donald Trump won the presidency while having the lowest approval rating in presidential polling history.
0: Mm-hmm.
2: Now,
0: it does this, by the way, George, by creating a two-party system. And that's the key to it. There's only 7 advanced democracies in the world right now that still have first-past-the-post, winner-take-all elections, and therefore basically have two-party systems.
2: Right. People don't realize that when people are restricted to just a single choice, it makes similar candidates and parties all spoil each other's chances, leading us to this two-party system that even George Washington warned us about in his farewell address.
0: Although he didn't know the solution. I mean, it wasn't until 1861, I think it was, that John Stuart Mill published, it wasn't on Liberty, it was his other famous book, that laid out how to do proportional representation in a parliamentary system. And that's what most other countries
2: that may
0: have adopted.
2: Right. But if we want to, the simplest, fastest fix for our problem is to expand single-choice plurality voting into multi-choice approval voting.
0: Ranked choice voting. Yeah.
2: And, not ranked choice voting. Ranked choice voting is also problematic in that it's a preferential-based voting method, whereas approval voting is a rated voting method where people can rate. It's a binary rating, of course, just either approve or don't approve. But in 2016, like I said, Donald Trump won the presidency with the lowest approval rating in presidential polling history.
0: Do you know of any countries that are using this system you're proposing, George, the approval rating system?
2: No. Actually, I understand that St. Louis is successfully using approval voting in its primary systems. And
0: For city council?
2: With the mayor of, who is it in North Dakota? Fargo. Was it Fargo? The state has since allowed the municipality to use approval voting because I guess it was
0: interesting.
2: Expeditious.
0: Who's championing this?
2: The Center for Election Science has been long championing this. Better than approval voting would be score voting, where you can give a score to each and every candidate.
0: Right.
2: It would allow many more candidates to run, including those that aren't affiliated with any party. And the winner would be the candidate with the highest score, the highest rated the highest by the entire electorate, instead of being.
0: No, I get it. Yeah, I get it, George. Right. I get your point, and good stuff. Thank you very much, Bob in New York City. Hey, Bob, what's on your mind today?
3: On your mind.
4: Hey, good afternoon, Tom. I wanted to comment on the
3: really ambush that Fox News did to the Democratic Socialist spokesperson over the weekend, which is now all over the media.
0: Mm-hmm.
3: You know, the woman was set up, and what her answer should have been when she was asked to give a yes or no answer was, these issues don't lend themselves to yes or no answers. And let me just give you two examples. The questioner asked her about, should the Senate be abolished? Well, you know, that doesn't lend itself to yes or no. The fact is that the Senate is an unequal branch of government. You have 45 million people in California with the same representatives as maybe a million people in South Dakota, and nothing against people from South Dakota, but it is unfair.
0: Yeah.
3: The other thing is about prisons. You know, she should have said something like, should we go back to the days of mass incarceration?
0: I get that, but she's politically incompetent.
3: And that's, you know, that's part of my
0: point.
3: And
0: that's a problem for DSA. and now for the Democratic Party, you know?
3: Yeah. Okay. Thank you.
0: Thank you, Bob. That was a train wreck, that interview. And Bob is right. It's all over the place. In fact, I mentioned it in today's op-ed. Alrighty, how Trump turns bigotry into official government policy. Stick around, we'll get into that.
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5: While the production of my lowdown commentaries is high tech, I can

The very word secrecy is repugnant in a free and open society. And we are, as a people, inherently and historically opposed to secret societies, to secret oaths, and to secret proceedings. We decided long ago that the dangers of excessive and unwarranted concealment of pertinent facts far outweighed the dangers which are cited to justify it. Even today, there is little value in opposing the threat of a closed society by imitating its arbitrary restrictions. Even today, there is little value in ensuring the survival of our nation if our traditions do not survive with it. And there is very grave danger that an announced need for increased security will be seized upon by those anxious to expand its meaning to the very limits of official censorship and concealment. That I do not intend to permit to the extent that it's in my control. And no official of my administration, whether his rank is high or low, civilian or military, should interpret my words here tonight as an excuse to censor the news, to stifle dissent, to cover up our mistakes, or to withhold from the press and the public the facts they deserve to know.

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1: Birthright citizenship at 158, Trump's mail ballot gamut, mass Haitian arrests, gutted asylum interviews, imposter ICE agents, buried discrimination data, a spreading parasite outbreak. Good morning, this is the Commonwealth Report, news for the public, not the powerful. You can follow us at commonwealthreport.news. What did the 14th Amendment promise America? 158 years ago today, on July 28, 1868, the 14th Amendment became part of our Constitution. It granted citizenship to everyone born or naturalized in the United States, including formerly enslaved Black Americans. It wiped out the Dred Scott decision of 1857, which had declared that Black people could never be citizens. That one amendment gave us birthright citizenship and due process, the two ideas that make everything else in American law possible. It also bars any federal or state official who engages in insurrection or rebellion from holding office. Sound familiar? Donald Trump has spent his second term attacking every one of those provisions. Birthright citizenship, due process, the insurrection clause. Here's the thing about a constitutional guarantee. It only works if someone's willing to enforce it. Why is Trump rushing the Supreme Court before the midterms? The Justice Department went to the Supreme Court on Monday asking the justices to unleash Trump's executive order on mail-in voting 99 days before the November 3rd midterms. Back in March, Trump ordered the government to build a federal citizenship list and told the Postal Service to deliver mail ballots only to people whose names appear on it. Democratic officials in 23 states and D.C. sued. The Constitution hands election rules to the states and to Congress, not to the president. A federal judge in Massachusetts blocked the order, and the First Circuit Court left that order in place over the weekend, 2-1. The administration now calls its own order, quote, general policy guidance. The federal citizenship database is riddled with false positives. Real voters get purged from the rolls. That's not a bug, folks. That's the design. Trump turns bigotry into official government policy. More than 300,000 Haitians lost their legal status this week after the Supreme Court cleared the way for Trump to end temporary protected status. Internal federal documents obtained by CBS News show ICE preparing mass arrests starting in Ohio, including Springfield, the town where Trump falsely claimed Haitians were eating people's pets. Aaron Richland Melnick of the American Immigration Council says ICE had been ordered to round up, quote, nurses, home health aides, factory workers, teachers, and students, end quote, who've done nothing wrong. A federal judge found the decision was rooted in racial animus. These families pay $1.3 billion in taxes every year. And on Monday, the administration published a new rule letting officers reject asylum applications without ever interviewing anybody. More than 1.4 million cases are pending. Most of these people will never get to tell their story. What's really behind the mask on an Oregon highway? On Friday, July 17th, a driver on Highway 211 east of Woodburn, Oregon, saw red and blue emergency lights and pulled over like anybody would. Two men got out. One carried a rifle. They said they were ICE, told the driver they were being detained, dragged them out of the car, searched them, and shoved them into the back of an unmarked SUV. A third man inside assaulted the victim. 15 or 20 minutes later, they let them go. The victim ended up in the hospital. Oregon State Police checked with the federal agencies. None of these men were federal officers. They wore tactical vests stamped police and carried fake badges. This is what happens when real agents get to hide behind masks and refuse to give their names. Criminals notice, and the rest of us can't tell the difference anymore. How do you hide discrimination? You stop counting it. Since 1966, American companies with 100 or more workers have had to tell the federal government who they employ, broken down by job category.

of a pattern you're not allowed to measure. That's the whole point. Is your salad making America sick? Michigan health officials report 9,253 cases of cyclosporiasis on Monday. That's more than 1,000 new cases in 3 days. 160 people have landed in the hospital. No deaths so far. Cyclospora is a parasite that spreads through food and water contaminated with feces, and it causes days of misery that doctors describe in language we won't repeat this early in the morning. Nationwide, more than 4,000 cases are lab confirmed, with another 7,400 waiting on tests. At least 41 states have seen it this year. Investigators traced the outbreak to shredded iceberg lettuce grown in central Mexico, supplied by Taylor Farms and served at Taco Bell. Congressman Robert Garcia has now opened an inquiry. A country that can't keep a parasite out of its lettuce doesn't have a lettuce problem. It has a regulator problem. And that's the way it is today, Tuesday, July 28th, 2026. I'm Tom Hartman. Change starts with you. You can be calling your Democratic or Republican representatives to let them know what you think by calling 202-224-3121. It's the Capitol Switchboard. It'll get you right through to them.

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1: Hey, welcome back to the second hour of our program. Bigotry as government policy. Here we are now. Mass arrests of Haitian immigrants are supposed to start today, or soon this week anyway, particularly in Springfield, Ohio. This is the place where you've got a large immigrant Haitian community. And, you know, they're hardworking people. They're here legally, 100% of them. None of them, like, showed up and said, I want asylum. No, they all went through the appropriate process. They were all granted temporary protected status. They've been here like 16 years, I believe. And if they go back, and there's 350,000 of these Haitians altogether around the country, and if they are sent back to Haiti, many of them will be facing death. And, I mean, you know, Haiti is just an absolute hellhole right now. It hasn't had a functioning, hasn't had a president for 6 years. It does not have a functioning government. It's run by gangs. And, you know, in part as a result of U.S. federal policy. But and in part because of a series of natural disasters, and I mean, there's a whole bunch of pieces to this. Well, it's a long story. I've been to Haiti several times. I tried negotiating with their government once, dealing with their equivalent of Bob Kennedy's position, you know, HHS secretary, and so 6,000 Syrians. And, you know, the thing is, the Haitians have black skin, the Syrians have brown skin. Stephen Miller, Donald Trump, J.D. Vance, they don't like this. They want to get these people out of the country, and they know that their base wants to get people with black and brown skin out of this country because they believe that America was based on and should only be here for white male Christian, you know, well, white Christians anyway, with the menace ahead of the household. And these are the people, by the way, in the Haitians in Ohio are the ones that J.D. Vance and Donald Trump lied about repeatedly, even after their lies were exposed, continue to say, oh, yeah, they're eating people's pets. Never happened. Literally never happened. Some white woman on Facebook, her cat went missing, and she went on Facebook and recorded this little video going, my cat went missing. I wonder if it's the black people down the street, those Haitians. And boom, the right-wingosphere turned this into a thing that J.D. Vance and Donald Trump then ran with. And it was nothing but just racial hatred, pure bigotry from the beginning. That's the major fuel for the Republican Party right now, and has been, frankly, since Ronald Reagan started talking about, doesn't it upset you when that young buck in front of you in the checkout counter at the supermarket is buying steak with his food stamps and you're struggling to buy your food? Or when Ronald Reagan talked about those brats and, well, or when he gave the speech in Mississippi at the Neboshe County Fair, if I'm saying it right. Which was where Schwerner, Goodman, and Cheney, the three civil rights workers,

0: workers were murdered by the Klan. And he gave a states' rights speech. That was his first official speech after being nominated for the presidency in 1980. But this is these people that are now going to be deported have never they never violated any immigration laws. They did everything by the book. According to the United Nations, there were more than 8,100 killings reported in Haiti last year. Healthcare facilities are barely functioning. And now you've got a private military contractor, Vectus Global, run by Eric Prince, buddy of Donald Trump's, Betsy DeVos's brother, who are conducting drone strikes in Haiti that have killed dozens of Haitian civilians. I mean, this is what we're going to send people back to? Walk down the street and have a drone come down and kill you? This remarkable article, "Bigotry as Government Policy," published over in Common Dreams by Julia Connolly, notes the Supreme Court's majority asserted last month that Trump administration officials did not make overtly racial comments about Haitians that would suggest the push to end TPS for the population was driven by racial animus. In other words, the Supreme Court last month said, no, when Trump and Vance talk about the black people eating people's pets and dogs, that's not racist. U.S. District Judge Anna Reyes in the District of Columbia said that it was racial animus. She said Kristi Noem was pushing NTPS, quote, because of hostility to non-white immigrants. She pointed out that Noem had not acknowledged that these TPS holders paid $1.3 billion last year in taxes. And that Trump has said about Haitians in the U.S. that, quote, they probably have AIDS, end quote, and that they're eating their neighbor's pets. She says, this judge says, no, this is racial animus. This is hate, bigotry. But the six Republicans on the Supreme Court go, oh, no, there's nothing wrong with that. Meanwhile, we have this law. It's about something called asylum that says that if somebody comes to the United States and presents themselves and says, I have to be here because if I go back to my country, I'll be put to death. We have a law that says that somebody from the government has to listen to their case, has to interview them. Now, this goes back to, I think it was the USS Liberty. I may have the name wrong. I sometimes mix it up with the U.S. spy ship that Israel killed 30-some-odd American soldiers or sailors on back in the day. This was decades ago. But I think it was the USS Liberty. Maybe not. In fact, probably not. That was, in any case, there was a ship that brought people from Europe, Jews from Europe to the United States. And FDR turned them away at New York Harbor, and they had to go back to Europe, and many of them ended up in the death camps. And this, when we learned after World War II, when this story came out and we learned the horrors of this, a lot of that is what led to this law that says that if somebody comes to the United States saying that they will be killed at home, you have to listen to their case. Well, the Trump administration is now saying, no, we don't. We don't have to listen to their case. We don't have to interview them anymore. This right to an interview was just stripped. It's an interim final rule. It takes effect today that the government no longer has to listen to people seeking asylum. So what have we done instead of, you know, rational immigration services, rational immigration processes, you know, being a decent citizen of the world and protecting people who are persecuted? Instead, we've created these masked secret police force that we call ICE that is out there that has already killed multiple American citizens, killed multiple non-citizens, imprisoned some 68,000 people, most of them without any due process in violation of the Fourth and Fifth Amendments and 14th Amendments of the Constitution, and the Sixth, Seventh, and Eighth Amendments, I would add. And what has been the result of this? Well, this story I'm about to tell you, this is what happens when you allow police to become secret police. when you end up with something like the Shah's Savak, you know, where people don't identify themselves, they simply kick indoors. And in this case, they're wearing masks now. This was July 17th, the afternoon of July 17th. This was around 4 o'clock in the afternoon. A fellow in Marion County, this is down near Salem, the state capital. It's a little more rural area than Portland, but, you know, Salem's a pretty good-sized town. Was driving on Highway 211 near Milepost 5 near the town of Woodburn, and an SUV pulled up behind him, and the blue and white, you know, police lights started flashing, and so they pulled over. And there were three guys in this SUV. Two of them got out and came up to the car and said that they were ICE, and they dragged this person out of the car, took this person, and we don't know yet if it's a man or a woman. I haven't seen any reporting specifying who this person was. Took this person back to their SUV, stuck them in the SUV, where the third person assaulted them. Now, we don't know if this was a woman who was raped or a man who was beaten or what. This person ended up in the hospital for their injuries. And we don't know what their race was. We don't know why these guys pulled them over and beat them up. But, you know, they did, and they were described as wearing boots, baseball caps, face coverings, and green long-sleeve shirts. They wore tactical vests with the word police in white lettering. They carried badges marked with the word police. They beat on this person for 20 minutes and then left. And then later, this person got a phone call from this phone number saying that, offering legal representation. And the police now are publishing the phone number and saying, you know, if you got an email or a phone call from this phone, I mean, I'm not going to put it on the air. There's no point. But the Oregon State Police are actually publishing this phone number and saying, you know, because they can't figure out who it's apparently a burner phone. And Rayana Lopez, who is the executive director of the largest farm worker union here in Oregon, PCUN, Pinceros y Campesinos Unidos de Noreste, I'm sure I'm mangling that, but said, this is exactly the fear that we've been talking about since the very beginning about why wearing masks, wearing plain clothes for federal agents, why this is a problem that they are not identifying themselves. And of course, you know, in all probability, this incident was driven by hate. Hey, let's go out and find somebody to beat up. All we have to do is pretend we're ICE officers. I'm frankly surprised we haven't had more stories of people's houses being broken into, their things being stolen, their family members being raped. But odds are that these phony baloney ICE agents are targeting non-citizens, and so they're not speaking up. They're afraid to.
1: This is the Tom Hartman Program.
0: Because that would draw the real ICE, and then they're really in trouble. We've got a predator problem growing as a result of this insane policy.

0: and welcome back. And let's see here. Robert in Los Angeles. Hey, Robert, what's on your mind today? Robert?
1: Yes.
0: Yeah, you're
1: good morning,
0: on the air.
1: Tom.
0: Hey.
1: Yes. All glory to God and His Son, Jesus Christ. And, Tom, you're not the average guy. You're worth $10 million.
0: Yeah. No, I'm not. Alfredo in Mountain View, California. Hey, Alfredo, what's on your... I'm not worth anything close to $10 million. Alfredo, what's on your mind?
2: Yeah, hi, Tom.
0: Hey.
2: Regarding Mitch McConnell, they have to demand that Mitch McConnell shows up in the Senate floor. This is if he cannot represent his constituents, he should resign. I cannot believe they keep covering up for this thing. The guy is either dead or he's incapable of serving or what's going on. They should demand that he resign his post if he cannot serve.
0: Yeah, that's,
2: what do you think?
0: That, there are a lot of Democrats who are saying exactly that, including Andy Beshear. Although Andy has not yet taken, I don't know if he has the legal power to take any action, frankly. What they're trying to do is it appears to me that there's something skeezy going on here. I mean, you know, Mitch McConnell could solve this problem in 30 seconds by simply calling into Fox News, right? But
2: not calling. Is there any rules about this? He should be mandated or forced to appear in front of the Senate. If he cannot serve his constituents and perform his duties.
0: I believe at the end of the day, this would be governed by Article 1, Section 5 of the Constitution, which says that only the Senate can decide who can sit in the Senate. And if the Senate doesn't demand, with a majority vote, if the Senate doesn't demand that Mitch McConnell present himself, then there's not a legal requirement. That's my understanding of it. Now, I could be wrong, but I'm pretty sure I'm not. And, you know, what's going on here is that they are very concerned, they being the Republican Party, they're very concerned, and the Trump people, that they may end up with, you know, somebody that Trump doesn't want in that seat. So.
2: Yeah. Okay, Tom, that's it. Thank you so much.
0: Yeah. Okay. Yeah. Thank you. Good talking to you. Chaz in Lakewood, Washington. Hey, Chaz, what's up?
3: Spasiba, comrade, is another glorious day in Trumpistan, is it not?
0: Indeed. What's up?
3: Hey, I'd like to think we're friends, right, Tom?
0: I think so.
3: Can I borrow a hammer?
0: You tried this last week, Chaz.
3: No. Hopefully we're having fun. I'm not wasting your... Oh, wait. I think there's a hammer that was left at Paul and Nancy Pelosi's house.
0: Oh, yeah. Yeah.
3: All right. I want to talk about billionaire tax cuts. Look, we all want to be billionaires, maybe even dip a toe into tax cuts. But we've got to realize is that billionaires who want tax cuts, but they still want to enjoy the commons, roads, police, skilled workers, reliable resources. But to take something without paying for it is theft. Does that sound patriotic? It's the most un-American thing I can think of, Tom.
0: Yeah, I agree, Chaz. And you said all of us want to be billionaires. I would frankly rather not be a billionaire. I'd rather have a normal life.
3: Aren't you worth $10
0: million? In my dreams. I look around and I see these people, these very high net worth individuals, and most of them are really screwed up. And I think this has a lot to do with it. Chaz, thanks for the call. Good talking to you.

0: 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Take back your news. So between his tax cuts and crashing the debt ceiling and shifting billions of Treasury dollars into crypto and tariffs and all this other stuff, Trump is threatening to crash our economy. And he doesn't seem to be particularly worried about that. Why would that be? Well, first off, economic disasters are great excuses to cut taxes. Both Reagan and George W. Bush used recessions as their excuse to stimulate the economy by cutting trillions from the taxes of billionaires. Secondly, economic crises increase the tolerance for strongman governments. Hitler rode to power in Europe based on the Great Depression. And third, billionaires make a fortune when there's a market crash because they can buy all the stock that average people are trying to unload from their 401ks to pay the damn rent. There's a whole article about this that lays the whole thing out over at HartmanReport.com. It's titled Crashing the Economy, Trump's Blueprint for Power and Profit. Check it out. Welcome back. 23 minutes past the hour. So Michigan now is officially reporting 9,253 cases of cyclosporiasis. This is the disease that the Bob Kennedy, in his infinite wisdom, stopped the FDA and CDC from tracking last year. And so now we've got this explosion. This is an increase of over 1,000 cases just since last Friday. Robert Garcia, who is the top Democrat in the House Oversight Committee, sent a strongly worded letter to Taylor Farms asking what the hell's going on here, basically. And he wants to know if the company was attempting to influence the FDA's response, which would be, if not a crime, certainly a scandal. This is what he wrote. He says, Taylor Farms donated millions to President Trump, met privately with the White House the night the FDA identified their lettuce as the source of this outbreak, and then reportedly tried to distance themselves from this outbreak. He wants to know what's going on. We've got nine states now where we got a major outbreak that appears tied to one particular producer, presumably Taylor Farms. And that is Illinois, Indiana, Kansas, Kentucky, Michigan, Ohio, Oklahoma, Pennsylvania, West Virginia. But cyclosporiasis has been reported in 41 states now. There's always, you know, a kind of low level of it. It is, for people who don't know, this is a parasite. It's a tiny organism that goes through an egg stage. They call them ovas. And the ovas take a couple of weeks, up to 14 days to hatch. And then they're expelled by the millions with your, you know, number two. And when that fecal matter gets on food crops, like when it's used for fertilizer, for example, or if people are farm workers are working in the field and they don't have access to toilets and they're just, you know, going in the field, then this stuff gets in the food supply. And then, you know, a little bit of it gets mixed in with a whole bunch of lettuce that gets collectively washed in a giant vat. And now all the lettuce is contaminated with it. You get these little ova, these little eggs, and they get in your system and you don't even know where it came from because it takes 2 weeks to get sick. And so, you know, whatever's going on right now is going to be a hell of a lot worse 2 weeks from now, because this thing is apparently still spreading. And, you know, not to mention the explosive Trumperia aspect of it. This is the wonders of Doge, right? The wonders of saying, no, you know, we don't need this government. You know, the free market will solve all problems. Just let the billionaires run the country. Forget about all these agencies and, you know, we just don't need this stuff. No, we actually do need this stuff. I mean, it would be nice to be able to go to a restaurant or go to the grocery store and know that the lettuce you're buying isn't going to cause you to have explosive Trumperia for the next 2 weeks and end up in the hospital. But, you know, Bob Kennedy loves to swim in sewage and eat roadkill. So, as he said, this is all under control. It's not a big deal. I'm not sure he said it's not a big deal, but he said it's all under control. 27 minutes past the hour. What's on your mind? I'll pick up your calls right after this.
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0: I'll be right back with your calls in just a minute.

birthright citizenship at 158, Trump's mail ballot gamut, mass Haitian arrests, gutted asylum interviews, imposter ICE agents, buried discrimination data, a spreading parasite outbreak. Good morning. This is the Commonwealth Report, news for the public, not the powerful. You can follow us at commonwealthreport.news. What did the 14th Amendment promise America? 158 years ago today, on July 28, 1868, the 14th Amendment became part of our Constitution. It granted citizenship to everyone born or naturalized in the United States, including formerly enslaved black Americans. It wiped out the Dred Scott decision of 1857, which had declared that black people could never be citizens. That one amendment gave us birthright citizenship and due process, the two ideas that make everything else in American law possible. It also bars any federal or state official who engages in insurrection or rebellion from holding office. Sound familiar? Donald Trump has spent his second term attacking every one of those provisions. Birthright citizenship, due process, the insurrection clause. Here's the thing about a constitutional guarantee. It only works if someone's willing to enforce it. Why is Trump rushing the Supreme Court before the midterms? The Justice Department went to the Supreme Court on Monday asking the justices to unleash Trump's executive order on mail-in voting 99 days before the November 3rd midterms. Back in March, Trump ordered the government to build a federal citizenship list and told the Postal Service to deliver mail ballots only to people whose names appear on it. Democratic officials in 23 states and D.C. sued. The Constitution hands election rules to the states and to Congress, not to the president. A federal judge in Massachusetts blocked the order, and the First Circuit Court left that order in place over the weekend, 2-1. The administration now calls its own order, quote, general policy guidance. The federal citizenship database is riddled with false positives. Real voters get purged from the rolls. That's not a bug, folks. That's the design. Trump turns bigotry into official government policy. More than 300,000 Haitians lost their legal status this week after the Supreme Court cleared the way for Trump to end temporary protected status. Internal federal documents obtained by CBS News show ICE preparing mass arrests starting in Ohio, including Springfield, the town where Trump falsely claimed Haitians were eating people's pets. Aaron Richland Melnick of the American Immigration Council says ICE had been ordered to round up, quote, nurses, home health aides, factory workers, teachers, and students, end quote, who've done nothing wrong. A federal judge found the decision was rooted in racial animus. These families pay $1.3 billion in taxes every year. And on Monday, the administration published a new rule letting officers reject asylum applications without ever interviewing anybody. More than 1.4 million cases are pending. Most of these people will never get to tell their story. What's really behind the mask on an Oregon highway? On Friday, July 17th, a driver on Highway 211 east of Woodburn, Oregon, saw red and blue emergency lights and pulled over like anybody would. Two men got out. One carried a rifle. They said they were ICE, told the driver they were being detained, dragged them out of the car, searched them, and shoved them into the back of an unmarked SUV. A third man inside assaulted the victim. 15 or 20 minutes later, they let them go. The victim ended up in the hospital. Oregon State Police checked with the federal agencies. None of these men were federal officers. They wore tactical vests stamped police and carried fake badges. This is what happens when real agents get to hide behind masks and refuse to give their names. Criminals notice, and the rest of us can't tell the difference anymore. How do you hide discrimination? You stop counting it. Since 1966, American companies with 100 or more workers have had to tell the federal government who they employ, broken down by job category, race, and by sex. It's called the EEO-1 report. It's how we know whether women and people of color are stuck at the bottom while white men run the executive suite. On July 21st, the Republican majority at the Equal Opportunity Employment Opportunity Commission voted 2-1 to throw it out. Chair Andrea Lucas claims collecting that data, quote, raises constitutional concerns. The agency handled more than 88,000 discrimination complaints last fiscal year. Plaintiffs use these numbers, so do defendants and judges and reporters, and now they're going away. You can't prove a pattern you're not allowed to measure. That's the whole point. Is your salad making America sick? Michigan health officials report 9,253 cases of cyclosporiasis on Monday. That's more than 1,000 new cases in 3 days.
160 people have landed in the hospital. No deaths so far. Cyclospora is a parasite that spreads through food and water contaminated with feces and causes days of misery that doctors describe in language we won't repeat this early in the morning. Nationwide, more than 4,000 cases are lab confirmed, with another 7,400 waiting on tests. At least 41 states have seen it this year. Investigators traced the outbreak to shredded iceberg lettuce grown in central Mexico, supplied by Taylor Farms and served at Taco Bell. Congressman Robert Garcia has now opened an inquiry. A country that can't keep a parasite out of its lettuce doesn't have a lettuce problem. It has a regulator problem. And that's the way it is today, Tuesday, July 28th, 2026. I'm Tom Hartman. Change starts with you. You can be calling your Democratic or Republican representatives to let them know what you think by calling 202-224-3121. It's the Capitol Switchboard. It'll get you right through to them.

0: 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A lot of people wonder, where did this whole right-wing movement to basically gut our freedoms and end DEI and all this other, where did this all begin? It all started back in 1951 with a book called The Conservative Mind, From Burke to Eliot by Russell Kirk. And he argued that if the middle class ever got too big, you'd see young people and women and racial minorities all get up on their hind feet and start protesting and basically screwing up America. And in the 50s, you know, even Republicans thought he was nuts. But then the 60s happened and all those protests. And suddenly Republicans thought, yeah, he's right. We've got to destroy the middle class, or at least cut it back. And that was Reagan's mandate when he came into office in 1981. There's a whole article about this. You can read all the details. It's titled The GOP's 60-Year Conspiracy to Kill Our Democracy. None dare call it treason, but I will. Over at HartmanReport.com. Check it out. Welcome back. Let's pick up some phone calls here. Nicholas in San Cristobal, Mexico. Hey, Nicholas, what's on your mind today?
1: Hey, brother. You're doing well, as usual, today. Thank you for all your work. And Louise's as well in the background.
0: Thank you.
1: It's pretty terrific. I don't know how you do it all these years. I really don't, but you do, and we're grateful. Anyway.
0: Persistence.
1: One quick climate anecdote, and then to the if possible, an even more important point I'd like to make and share with your listeners. A report from Ireland, my ex yesterday on the phone, he's from a town called Clonmel, which is Cluain Neala in Gaelic, which is the Vale of Honey, ironically. It is flanked by two mountains, one called Slievnamon and the other owned by my ex, the whole mountaintop.
0: Whoa.
1: And starting 3 days ago, the Slievnamon on the side of the valley burned entirely. The whole top of the mountaintop is gone.
0: Wow.
1: The forest fire caught, and because of the dry conditions, it just went up like tinder. And so now they're being overlooked by a scorched mountaintop, which is very exciting for them, I'm sure.
0: Welcome to the wonderful world of climate change.
1: Yeah, so it's come home even to little old Ireland. The Emerald Island, right? The Emerald Isle.
0: Yeah.
1: Green.
0: Yeah.
1: Not so green.
0: Yeah.
1: Not so green anymore.
0: Yeah.
1: Anyway, what I wanted to talk about was something I listened to at about 3 o'clock this morning, because I sleep in two segments like everybody did up until the Industrial Revolution. And I listened to a report with Chris Hedges with Dr. Gabor Mate, someone I'm sure quite well known.
0: He's
1: to
0: an
1: you.
0: Old friend of mine, yeah.
1: Is he? Gosh,
0: yeah.
1: How lucky to have somebody that
0: he's a smart guy.
1: As a friend. Yeah, really. And
0: well,
1: not just smart, but so empathetic and compassionate.
0: Yeah, I should probably say an acquaintance.
1: Really,
0: we're not like, you know, drinking buddies or vacationing together. But I've known
1: Gabor
0: Mate
1: for
0: years.
1: Enough. That's good enough.
0: I've known
1: better than I. I'd love to know him. But anyway, what he was talking about was the tagline on YouTube, which is easy to pull up, is ending the trauma of genocide. Ending the trauma of genocide, Gabor Mate on Chris Hedges, couldn't be easier to find on YouTube. And he's talking about how basically all of us over time have been basically traumatized by all that's going on in the world. We hear the news constantly. We see the images going back to Vietnam. You know, that horrific video of the little precious little girl running towards the photographer with her back aflame for having been struck directly by napalm, and how all of these things over time affect us all and traumatize us all, basically, in ways we often don't understand even. We're just aware that we are not responding to things as we once did. We've become hardened. We've become desensitized to so much. We listen to the news and we think, oh my God, this is being done in our name with our money. We don't approve. but we have no effect over anything. We don't have the ability to change what is happening. And the news continues relentlessly day after day after day. We are just assaulted by it to the point where we are a culture that has been traumatized. And he goes into what that means for the future and how that affects your whole life. Even the horrendous Rudolf Hess, the horrific Nazi who was in charge of Auschwitz, just days before he was hung for his crimes, he wrote a letter to his son, whom he adored, his young son, and he said, "Don't become me. If I want one thing for you, my beloved son, it is for you to question everything you are told."
0: Yeah, although Rudolf Hess was not hanged, he was sent to Spandau Prison, where he was the sole prisoner for decades.
1: Oh, that's right. You're quite correct. Thank you.
0: Yeah, a friend of mine used to visit him. Actually, I knew somebody who visited Rudolf Hess.
1: You know, but his final advice really was to his son, was don't become what I became.
0: Yeah.
1: You know,
0: yeah. No,
1: it's
0: true.
1: And
0: we are suffering a collective trauma. And Chris Hedges has had his share of it. I mean, he's clearly suffering PTSD from his years as a war correspondent. I got that, you know, from back in the day.
1: You mentioned the name and I missed it.
0: Chris Hedges.
1: Chris Hedges himself. Oh yes.
0: He used to be a war correspondent.
1: He used to be a war correspondent. He gets into it very specifically with how it affected him and what he has had to do.
0: Yeah, I get it. And we've all got to deal with this. Yeah, we've all got to deal with this stuff. Yeah. Nicholas, I gotta move along. But thank you for the call. Ed in Tampa, Florida. Hey Ed, what's on your mind today?
2: Hey Tom, it's a pleasure to talk to you.
0: Thank you.
2: I'm a big fan of your program and of you. And my question today is, what do you think will happen on Thursday at 3 p.m. when Acting Attorney General Todd Blanche has to turn over the Epstein files to Judge Sullivan? And my feeling is, I don't think Trump's going to let him do it, number one. Number two, even if he does not get confirmed by the Senate on that day, he's still going to be acting attorney general.
0: Yeah.
2: So I'm anxiously awaiting what you have to say.
0: My prediction is that the Trump administration will try to intervene with an appeal, and they'll push this back, that they'll get an appeals court involved.
2: Wow.
0: I don't know if they have. I mean, they might have already done that, and I just haven't seen the story in the media. But that's how they typically deal with these kind of things. There is a full-blown cover-up going on right now of Trump and his billionaire buddies' associations with Jeffrey Epstein. It's obvious to anybody who looks. And Todd Blanche is right in the middle of this, you know, moving Ghislaine Maxwell into the puppy, the summer camp, you know, where everybody gets a puppy, or at least she does, you know. So, yeah, I would be astonished if either of the scenarios that you initially presented, Ed, that, you know, he does turn them over or he refuses to turn them over, if it gets to the point where either of those scenarios gets played out on Thursday. I could be wrong, but
2: thank you for that. That's something I had never even thought of. But yeah, as usual, you come out like with a home run. Thank you.
0: Okay.
2: Appreciate it.
0: Thanks a lot, Ed. Good talking to you. Kenyatta in Los Angeles. Hey, Kenyatta, what's on your mind today?
3: Hey, Tom. 4 days ago, and it was kind of subterranean and under the radar. The previously postponed White House Correspondents' Dinner was held.
0: Mm.
3: As you know, when it initially was to have been held in April, there was allegedly some attempt on the president's life, whatever that was, and it was postponed. Anyways, it happened 4 days ago, and the silence of the so-called mainstream media on the issue I'm going to present to you is nothing less than silent complicity, and the overt racism, particularly directed towards black people, that you started out this hour, I think, talking about with regard to Haitians.
0: Hmm.
3: And what took place is that Donald Trump, you know a little bit about my background, Tom, and there's a heavy military influence.
0: Hmm.
3: And one of the things that military jokes, paramilitary jokes, as in police, they're very heavily dependent on anti-black racial stereotypes. Now, every discipline has its jokes. Respiratory therapists have their jokes. Firefighters have their jokes. But in the military and the paramilitary world, disparaging comments about black people are very common. And when I was a child, as you know, I attended SCMA, which is Southern California Military Academy. And at night, in the barracks, it's a really weird world, even as a kid. I mean, we would... Anyways, I'm not going to get into that. But the point is that jokes, you know, we would tell jokes. Mm-hmm. And I was one of few black cadets. And one of the jokes, ancient. Now, I'm in my early 60s. When I was a kid, this joke went around that there was an artillery sergeant that there was ordnance, descending, and he told everyone to get down, and the black dude started dancing.
0: Oh,
3: so fast forward to this White House press dinner 4 days ago. Mm-hmm. At some point, Donald Trump says that he's referencing the dinner that got postponed or canceled a few mm-hmm. months before. And he says that, the Secret Service, they told me to get down. And I turned around, and there was Nicki Minaj twerking.
0: Oh, my God. I remember that. I didn't realize the story behind the story. That's amazing, Kenyatta.
3: No, that's exquisite.
0: Yeah. Wow.
3: Anyways, that's all I got, Tom. I did want to say to Chaz, if I can. I want to shout out to Chaz talking about his hammer. And I had a little joke for you and Chaz. There's a guy walking down the street. He sees another guy busting himself in the head with a hammer. He says, "Stop doing that. Stop doing that. You're going to hurt yourself." And he says, I can. He says, "Why?" He says, "Because it feels so good when I stop."
0: Yeah, exactly. That's kind of where we're all stuck right now. Kenyatta, thanks a lot for the call. And thanks for the insight into that story. That's amazing.
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0: And, of course, Kenyatta writes just an absolutely brilliant Substack newsletter. You go over to Substack and just type in Kenyatta. It'll pop right up. We'll be right back.

0: and welcome back. Scott in Boston. Hey, Scott, what's on your mind today?
1: Thank you for taking my call, Mr. Hartman. I'd like to say that, as you know, Netanyahu came over to the United States, is going to meet with Trump today regarding Lindsey Graham's funeral. I just want to say this. In my book, sir, they're all war criminals, the deceased, including the deceased Graham, who have committed genocide and war crimes in Gaza and Iran and Lebanon. Look, let's be very frank here. Trump is Netanyahu's puppet, and he's, in my opinion, he's being blackmailed by Netanyahu, the powerful Jewish lobby, AIPAC, and especially the Epstein files, which I think the man is petrified to reveal. I think he started this war in Iran as a distraction to get away from the Epstein files. It doesn't matter how many young men and women get killed or lose their limbs in a war, as long as he saves his sorry behind. And you want to know something? Our country, Mr. Hartman, I don't think this war is going to end in Iran so easily. I think it could expand into a third world war. And what keeps me up at night is I hope that our soldiers, sailors, airmen, Marines don't get sucked into a war fighting for the Zionists in a third world war, and we end up with a lot of body bags coming back. Because I got news for you. The Zionists will fight to the very last American soldier. And I mean that. And these forever wars got to stop. And if Trump is now bringing on, he said he was going to drain the swamp. No, he didn't. He's bringing on a potential third world war to America. And I think it should trouble every American out there. And I want to just say one more thing. If there's a draft, Mr. Hartman, I urge every mother and father that has a teenage son and daughter, do not let them fight for the Zionists. Don't let them shed their blood.
0: I get it, Scott. I think it's important to separate things here. AIPAC is not the Jewish lobby. It's the Israeli state's lobby, basically. And there's a difference. And by broad brushing all Jews like that, you dance around the edge of anti-Semitism, genuine anti-Semitism. And by, you know, characterizing the Zionists, this goes way beyond Zionism. This is, you know, Netanyahu is not a Zionist. Netanyahu is a criminal. He committed crimes in Israel for which they're trying to prosecute him. He's committing, you know, genocide and crimes against humanity in Gaza and Lebanon and, frankly, on the West Bank. But it's not because he's Jewish. And he's not defending Judaism. In fact, I would argue that he's probably hurting Judaism, or at least American Jews, more than anybody has in a long, long time. I mean, you know, look at the approval rating of Israel right now in the United States. It's below 50% for the first time in my lifetime. And Netanyahu did that. So let's be clear. This isn't a Jewish problem. This is an out of control leader of a state that just happens to be the Jewish state. But you wouldn't say, you know, if you were talking about an American lobbying group in Europe, you wouldn't be saying the Christians, would you?
1: Well, you made a good point. Yes, AIPAC does spill into anti-Semitism. There's no doubt about it. But what I'm saying is that Netanyahu and Trump is in his pocket. You have to be honest. It only fosters anti-Semitism in this country.
0: My point. That's why I think that you hurt your own argument when you use phrases like the Jewish lobby and Zionists. Just stick to the stuff that's real. Scott, I got to move along, but thank you for the call. 10 minutes before the hour. We'll be back with you in just a second.

0: Hey, thanks so much for sharing our program and for reaching out to our stations and sponsors and letting them know that you're listening. It really means a lot to us. You know, we've all gotten so used to living in a country where people are trying to crowdfund, like, cancer research for children. St. Jude's is a wonderful charity, but we're the only developed country in the world that needs, you know, where you have to go to people and beg for money in order to treat children with cancer. Or Shriners, I mean, another great charity, but shouldn't we all be funding children who are born with birth defects and problems like that? We're probably the only country in the world where you can sell your life insurance policy because Social Security doesn't cover your retirement. I mean, it's probably not happening anywhere else in the world. Or reverse mortgage your home because you can't afford it. I mean, this is crazy that we are living in a country where No Kid Hungry, a charity. You can read all about it. There's a whole op-ed I wrote about this over at HartmanReport.com. It's titled America's Sickest Reality Show, Crowdfunding Cancer Care While Billionaires Hoard Billions. Check it out. 8 minutes before the hour, picking up your calls here. Brian in Albuquerque, New Mexico. Hey, Brian, what's up?
1: Hey, another hot summer day in the western U.S.
0: Yeah.
1: And I wanted to talk about climate change. Mm-hmm. And in my view, it's going to make all of our current aggravating problems, like the cost of food, housing, whatnot, going to make them all worse.
0: Oh, yeah. Wait until several million people can no longer live in Arizona, Nevada, and New Mexico because their towns have run out of water.
1: Right. And there's going to be a lot of Republican towns that are running out of water, and Republican ranchers and Republican growers, producers, agribusiness. They're going to be looking for government assistance. And it's going to really scramble our politics if we can get people to pay attention to the issue. And with a summer like this one, I think everybody's going to start, you know, with the smoke from Canada and everything else. Mm-hmm. And then on top of just where we're at as humanity and burning oil, well, now we got this war going on that is very destructive, and most people don't realize it. And Trump is gambling with the world economy right now. And the Iranians know it. And that's kind of a separate topic. But what I wanted to say is I wish the progressive brain trust and those in leadership positions really start doing some strategic thinking about oil and gas. And let me lay out why. We're addicted to it. We have to have it. We have to. And what we need to make the conversation to is we need to build resilient cities that can handle the future that's coming. And it's coming. And, you know, like our housing problem, a lot of the problem is the housing's in the wrong areas or it's substandard and it can't handle these storms and the heat and everything else. And a lot of people are probably going to have to move. I think that's going to be the story of the next century is
0: millions
1: of people moving.
0: Yeah, I completely agree.
1: But what I was leading,
0: and New Orleans was the preview of it, by the way. And if I could just add one thing here, Brian, back in 2000, I think it was 2008. I'd have to go back and look, but it seems like it was right around the beginning of the Obama era. You had in the Middle East, the desert moved north in northern Africa and started wiping out small subsistence farmers in Syria, in Libya, I'm drawing a blank on the country where the whole thing really started, where the guy set himself on fire that started the Arab Spring.
1: Tunisia,
0: thank you very much, Brent. And the result of that was all these refugees flooding the cities, producing social and political instability, leading to an attempted revolution in Syria, leading to, you know, some 5 million refugees leaving North Africa and going into Europe, which is now scrambling European politics. Well, that was you know, between the tropics of Cancer and Capricorn. That was in the equatorial region. That was North Africa. So that was the early warning for the world that this is coming to you. Now we're seeing it way north of the tropic of whichever one is the north one. And what is it? Capricorn, I think, is the north one, and Cancer is the south. And now it's creeping up into the southern part of the continental United States. And the desertification, this process of transforming forest land, field land, crop land into deserts, that's actually happening right now. And it's going to be driving these things. And at the same time, you know, in the far north latitudes, you're seeing, you know, the wiping out of albedo, of snow, of ice, of glaciers, things that reflect sunlight back into the atmosphere, and it's all being replaced by dark sea, which absorbs heat. So it's a generative cycle. It's something that it's like it feeds on itself, and we're going to be in. We are in right now. I mean, the fires in Los Angeles, the fires in Hawaii, the fires, across the West. France is on fire right now. Italy is on fire. Greece is on fire. Spain is on fire. This is happening all around the world. We're not getting the reports out of China, but I'm sure they're having the same problem.
1: This point, though?
0: Yeah, sure.
1: Politically, though, I'm more interested in the political dynamic that's going to take place. Yeah. And the strategic thinking the Democrats need to do is and realize tens of millions of Americans are employed in oil and gas or some other industry that's derivative of oil and gas or serves oil and gas. My wife grew up in the Permian Basin in a small town. Mm-hmm. That entire region is oil and gas.
0: So your point, I've got about 15 seconds here.
1: Well, the point is when Democrats get up and just say, stop burning oil, stop using oil, it's all the billionaires' fault, that's not true because we're all addicted to it. It's woven into our society, and if you just start talking about killing it, well, you're killing American jobs, and so it's a turnoff.
0: Yeah, I get that. No, there are no simple answers here, Brian.
1: I don't have the answers myself, but we need strategic thinking on these, because the issue's only going to grow.
0: And the problem is, with the Republicans in charge, we're literally not even having a conversation about it. They're calling climate change a hoax. Brian, thank you for the call.
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6: 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I was at Whiskeytown Lake today and was stunned to see the amount of trash everywhere, even underwater. 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

0: Welcome to Spirit in Action. My name is Mark Helpsmeet, and each week we bring you visits and conversations with people doing healing work for this world, hearing what they're doing and what inspires them and supports them in doing it. Welcome to Spirit in Action. John Scardina is our guest today for Spirit in Action, and we're together in person in Burlington, Vermont, this year's location for the Friends General Conference gathering that I've attended annually since 1983. John has worked in multiple fields, including as a teacher and as a psychologist, but his passion for decades has been around AVP, the Alternatives to Violence Project, and men's work, and the work of the Friends Peace Teams. John has amazing talent to accompany his deep passion, and is therefore willing and able to work places with people that too many ignore. Whether it's in Sing Sing Prison in Central America or in Palestine, John works at making this world better with a rich bag of tools and a caring heart. John Scardina joins us in person in Burlington, Vermont, before a live audience. John, I'm so grateful that during this busy week we have here at the FGC gathering, you made time to be interviewed for Spirit in Action.
1: Thanks, Mark. It's great to be here. And this will be a little bit of a respite, time to sit, reflect, you know, in the midst of the gathering. So thank you for the invitation.
0: But wait a minute. Is sitting good or bad for someone with sciatica?
1: Oh, it's not good, but I have my tennis ball under my right thigh to help stimulate that nerve right now.
0: I want to thank you, first of all, for the workshop. We've had 3 days of it so far, and it's been absolutely wonderful. Today was so powerful for us. Do you get reactions like that, people warming me up to that, when you do your AVP programs, when you're in places like prisons?
1: We do. But again, there's a very careful progression toward safety and feeling like the group is a community. So there's very careful building up of that. And I'd say that over the course of a typical AVP workshop, which is 3 days, or 18 hours face-to-face kind of thing, there's a sweet spot. I can't describe it. It's like being in a Quaker meeting and there's a gathered meeting, you know, and you don't know how it got gathered, but all of a sudden, whoa, this is going deep here. It happens in a workshop, too. So one of the things I love about being an AVP facilitator is you're always on your feet. We do something called an open clinic. So if one exercise is not going to work, we say, clinic. We go right in the middle of the circle of folks participating, and we change the agenda right there because we want transparency like that. So apropos of your question, Mark, if things are not ready for an exercise like today, we will add a couple of more anticipatory kinds of things, have a break, especially if there seem to be particular individuals that might be struggling with that. And during the break, we might check in with them and see what happens. But I have felt so connected to our group this week, and I knew, I had a sense that not everyone would participate today, and a person that did not participate was fine with that, you know, so there's a whole kind of rhythm. You know, I was in schools for 50 years in a variety of capacities, but I love AVP. Facilitating workshops really is an exercise of love and progress. And everyone's there. They want to be there. They want this experience. I'll go into Sing Sing with the guys. You know, it's Sing Sing, maximum security prison. And the first day, they'll come up to me and say, you know, I'm only here for trailer privileges. I'm only here for you to sign this card so my family can come visit. And then the third day, they come up to me and say, Jesse John is my AVP name. They'll say, Jesse John, when are you coming back? It's magic, Mark. It's just

0: you know, Quaker schools. Once I got trained, my first workshop that I facilitated was in Spanish in El Salvador. And that was quite an experience. I've also done AVP in Palestine, in Hebron, with a group of 24 Palestinian social workers. But yes, and just to clarify, Mark, a group inside Greenhaven Prison, outside of Poughkeepsie, New York, they invited the Quakers in and said, help us design a workshop. But it really was their impetus to get this going. They had heard about these Quakers. There was a Quaker worship group. And they said, hey, can you help us do something? March 23rd, 1975 was the very, very first AVP workshop. And now we're in 40, I hope I get this right, 46 or 47 countries around the world.
1: What would you say, what's in your experience, and I'm really interested in the experiential as opposed to what's written on paper, though they may match, the purpose of these workshops, just going to a workshop so your family can come visit. What are we hoping comes out of this, and what do you see coming out of it?
0: So we begin with community building, becoming a group. We move on to self-esteem. Those names, like Jazzy John, is, we call it an affirmation name. It affirms the positive in us. Then we move on to very specific examination of what we call transforming power, a way of creating change in ourselves and in others. It's very close to Quaker idea of the inner light, but not exactly. AVP is not religious in any particular way, but it's spiritual. And then we practice I statements. If you're familiar with nonviolent communication, Marshall Rosenberg's work is similar to that work. But then we do role plays. It's like psychodrama. We usually do the role plays on the third day. By the third day, the people in that workshop are connected so well that these role plays take on a depth, and they try them out. Sometimes we run the role play. Here's a situation. Run it once without the I statements, and then run it again with what you've learned in the workshop. And it's just to give people a way of living nonviolently, of using a bunch of skills, having a bunch of tools for dealing with, in prison, of course, is a fundamentally inhuman kind of environment. So that's really the goal.
1: And your experience working with AVP in prisons and elsewhere, how many years do you have now? And how many gold stars does that mean? It can't be more than 42 or whatever, so.
0: No, I've been doing this 15 years. I didn't start going into prisons until I retired from schools. I thought that would be a bit much. So I started going into Sing Sing in 1973. But it's been a bit, you know. We generally get into a prison once a month.
1: So AVP, Alternatives to Violence Project, website for our listeners here for Northern Spirit Radio to go to avpusa.org. We've got that link, of course, on northernspiritradio.org. John Scardina doesn't only do that. He's done a lot of other things. And what you're doing here this week, that I'm with you, and I don't know, 1,000 of us are here doing various workshops. Our workshop is Men Talking to Men. So men's work, which I've been involved with for 32 years myself, a little bit of exposure before that. What's your connection with men's work?
0: I'm a man. Of course. It started, ironically, at FGC, Friends General Conference, in 1989, because I'd just gone through a really difficult career move. I realized I wasn't cut out to be a school administrator, and I was going back to school to become a psychologist, and I was going through all this. And I was at FGC.
1: For our listeners out there, FGC is Friends General Conference. It's one of the umbrella Quaker bodies in the United States and a little bit wider.
0: So we're in 1989 at St. Lawrence University in Canton, New York, and I'm sitting on the bus with my new friend, Peter Blood. And I said, Peter, I'm thinking about starting a men's group. And he says, we're in a men's group. You want to join? And that was in July. And I think I could not go to the August meeting. And then in September, I joined that men's group. And I was in that group for 20 years. And then I moved to New York. I did not start a men's group right away. And my wife, I kept complaining about there's no men's group around. She just, well, just start one, will you please? And stop complaining.

0: Thing about it, and then I started a men's group in 2018, and that's been going ever since.
1: Why a men's group? Men control everything in the world already. Why do we need another men's group? Don't we already have the Congress?
0: Good point. Absolutely good point. Men need to talk to men and share their experience, strength, and hope, their inner struggles about what it means to be a male in today's society in any time or place. I'll give you a funny little statistic here. If you ask 100 men, who's your best friend? 90 of them will tell you their wife, if they're married. If you ask 100 women, who's your best friend? 3 or 4 might say their husbands. I just think that's remarkable. Men need to get out and be with men. They need to be in a situation where all of the male patterning that we're trained to be part of in terms of being around either women or people we're attracted to in different ways, and just talk about what it's like to have a sense of where's the positive masculinity? Where's, instead of toxic masculinity, which is all over the media, where's the positive sense of being male? How do our hearts feel? How do we get to cry and joke and laugh with one another and express our pain? How do we deal with our fathers who probably were trying to do the best they could? And how are we as fathers when we pass this on to our children? There's such a richness in the male experience that we can express in the group. It has enhanced my friendship with all men that I meet. It has enhanced my relationship with my wife, because I'm not using my wife as my only social support or emotional support system. It has enhanced my ability to present myself to the world and say, here I am, I'm a man, there's a history of male violence and oppression, and yet I'm just trying to do the best I can, and I will take the risk of an act of love to be with people in the best way I can.
1: That very much echoes my experience. My wife has told me those specific things, that because she really appreciates, she thinks our marriage was survivable these 32 years that we've been together, in part because I didn't have to rely exclusively on her for my emotional support, for that centering. And she's still actually my best friend. And she's in the audience here. Sandra, who's your best friend? Is it Bartha, Denise?
2: I have several best friends.
1: Yeah?
2: And you're one of them.
1: I'm one of her best friends, she says. Okay. And the other thing she said is that because in tussles between us, we should do this, I'm doing this right, you're doing that right, that our perspective in a power struggle, it makes a difference. You can't really trust the other person necessarily to fairly represent the issues. She said that she has appreciated my men's groups that I've been part of for 35 years because they can call me on my crap, and they're not afraid to, and I can trust them because they're not vested interest in this. So that's one. But that's only two of the areas I have you here, and we're going to talk more about those. So John Scardina is here for Spirit in Action. The main reason I reached out to you, besides the fact that I love your what you're doing in our workshop already, is because the Friends Peace Team's table. I had a conflict with Northern Spirit Radio here. So I was talking, and I wanted to interview someone here about that. Friends Peace Teams is an amazing organization doing great stuff throughout the world. And I understand you're involved with them. How long have you been involved?
0: I mean, I was involved as a facilitator since my first trip to El Salvador with them, which was 2012 or 2013. And then as I became co-clerk of the working group for the Latin and South America component, peace building in Las Americas, you know, I'm much more involved because I clerk the meetings of our particular group. So we had our lead facilitator from Guatemala, Lauren Escobar, was here on Monday, and she gave a presentation at 3:00 on Monday about the Friends Peace Team's AVP programs in El Salvador, Guatemala, Honduras, Colombia, Cuba, and one more that I'm not remembering at the moment. But, and she doesn't speak any English. She was up here for a wedding, and we managed to get her out here to FGC for the afternoon. So that's mostly my involvement there, but also through Friends Peace Teams was how I got involved in Hebron for a week, you know, doing AVP there. I'll see how that expands, but we are all over, really all around the world in terms of our groups.
1: You're saying there's a very heavy overlap, Friends Peace Teams and Alternatives to Violence Project. Techniques that are used or structures or what else is there?
0: It's the same workshops.
1: I understand in Rwanda they've changed it somewhat. After the whole genocide there, eventually African Quakers who were in Rwanda were brought into organizing. How do we prevent genocide again, right? And so I've interviewed some people. If people go to NordenspiritRadio.org, search for Rwanda, you'll find some AVP. All of those links are, of course, on my website. But they evolved some of their own things about trauma healing. And so could you tell me what the difference is between these AVP workshops and trauma healing? Or are they the same or what's new?
0: Great question, Mark. You know, when they began the reconciliation courts in Rwanda, the judges used an AVP model for their own training to prepare for some of those courts. I don't know who you interviewed, but somebody named Eddie. I know Eddie from Rwanda, who's the AVP facilitator that I know there. So you start out by taking what's called a basic workshop in AVP. And if I were going to sort of condense what that workshop is, you learn three important things. You learn self-esteem, you learn I statements, very much like nonviolent communication, and you learn that there's something called transforming power that lives within all of us and allows us to manifest change in our lives. Then you go to an advanced workshop, and there you pick one topic. When I was training, my advanced workshop was on power. But I've been in advanced workshops that focused on fear, that focused on forgiveness, that focused on anger, okay? Trauma healing is one of those advanced level workshops that has a very particular focus. A woman named Nadine Hoover wrote a book about trauma healing workshop, and I just did my training with her a few years ago, and that looks at now exercises that move into the realm of trauma, and she has a wonderfully simple definition of trauma. Trauma is when experience overwhelms capacity. Let me say that again. Trauma is when experience overwhelms capacity. So in trauma healing, you want to do two things. You want to minimize the experience, the impact of that experience, but importantly too, you want to build capacity. And that's the focus of those workshops. And in different places, there are other specialty workshops. There's another new version of an AVP workshop called The Power of Goodness. Nadine, who was also involved in that.
3: Of course, she would be.
0: That uses stories as a way to move forward. And we've also had some of those workshops. Trauma healing is a full 3-day, 18-hour workshop. The Power of Goodness Stories is a shorter workshop. So it's more accessible to people, you know, might not have the time to go further than that for the full 18 hours. The great thing about AVP is we're always growing, always learning, always developing new exercises, always sharing those new exercises. And for me, there's a vast number of ways in which I had to learn cultural awareness, cultural appreciation. I really had to learn how other cultures might deal, like, let's say, forgiveness. A big one. Think about the response to Rwanda or other places. You know, we're pretty active also in South Africa. All that idea of what the truth and reconciliation process was meant to empower was that power of forgiveness. But forgiveness is not easy. You know, this is not an easy thing that you can take on. And the workshops are experiential. So that you get it, but you get it in by standing up behind a chair and having somebody speak to you.
1: He's describing today's process, I think.
0: You get it by being in a role play and seeing somebody play you in a particular conflict and realizing, whoa, I didn't know I, you know, come off like that, you know, kind of thing. So I think it's brilliant. And I've had, I mean, in my work, I've had a lot of clinical training, but AVP taps into so many ways in which being human gets accessed.
1: You mentioned the truth and reconciliation process, which somehow allowed for a transition in South Africa that could have been massacres, civil war, that kind of thing, and it didn't happen. AVP did not create truth and reconciliation. I was wondering if AVP took lessons from truth and reconciliation to increase its number of tools to work with.
0: I don't know. I mean, that's a great question. I don't know the historical connection there, but I do know because that was, what would be the years of that? That would be 91, when did Mandela get out? So we were, you know, this movement, all of our work, if you're a Quaker, all of continuing revelation, right, is about growth. You know, it's about tapping into something, whatever you want to call it, the spirit, the divine, God, whatever, and saying, okay, the world is changing, we got to change too. You know, we got to figure out how to deal with this. For the listeners, we had Brian Stevenson here last night. You may know him from his book, Just Mercy. You may have seen the movie. I would love to have Jamie Foxx play me in a movie, but anyway, you know, all those good things. All of us have to decide, why am I here? Shirley Chisholm used to say, service is the rent for living on this planet. I always loved her quote like that. And last night, Brian Stevenson's basic message was, he used the word proximate, which is not a word I would use in everyday conversation, but he said, you want to help people, you got to be face-to-face with them. Don't just write a check. Figure out who needs help and go hang out with them and do things with them and whatever. That's why I think AVP is so important. It's face-to-face. And once you have that experience and you realize in 3 days you can create, look what we did in our men's group, in 3 days you can create a group that trusts one another to go deep. Well, if you can do that, you can do all kinds of things with people.
1: Why do we have therapists if we've got AVP? Can't AVP solve all the world's problems? I mean, what's the difference? Is this a specific kind of issues that AVP is good for? Would the world really need fewer therapists if we had more AVP?
0: Okay, here we go. When you do an AVP workshop, there's a beginning, there's a little talk about the philosophy of AVP. It's we're all teachers, we're all learners. It's spiritual but not religious. Everyone's included. There's good in every person and that sort of thing. But one of the pieces is it's healing but not therapy. So if I'm facilitating a workshop and I'm noticing, and then I will check in at a break with my co-facilitators. So important point, you never facilitate an AVP workshop alone. There are always two and better, three or four facilitators in the group. Why? Because if someone gets triggered, has an emotional response to something that goes beyond their capacity at that moment, we always have a facilitator that can work with that person, either at the end of the session or if they break down crying or whatever, even during the session to do that. So we will have sessions that will go only so far, per se, in looking at personal issues. But just like in our 3 days, and we have one more day of our men's group, my goal is to open up, to use our theme, doors and windows in people, but not, this is not going to be the end all. I'm hoping people are going to be curious, and if they're not in a men's group, to go out of here and say, I know what I need to work on now, you know. Which I think maybe AVP may be a catalyst to go deeper with therapy or a men's group or something outside of the workshop itself. But in and of itself, some of us need more than that. The great thing about therapy is you've got somebody that's there for you, just for you, the whole nine yards. And if you can create that trusting therapeutic alliance with that person, then things happen. That's different than what happens in the group. But the group provides healing energy for people that then they can take back into their lives.
1: I still have more questions about that, but we're going to move on to more probing questions. Actually, I want to step back a few steps. One of the things you mentioned is the objective is self-esteem. Most people in this country, I think, mistakenly believe that men have all the self-esteem they need. And in fact, I think some of the greatest damage that is done in this world is done by people with too little self-esteem, and they're feeding that need destructively on the world outside of it. Now, I'm not a professional. I was a computer programmer, right? You speak to it from a professional basis that's perhaps more conversant with the issues than I am. Self-esteem, why is that important?
0: Great question. And I'm chuckling in my head because I'm remembering somebody just wrote a book about Gary Trudeau. Just came out. And it's the first book he's let anybody write about him. And of course, I was a huge fan of Doonesbury. And he really mocked the California initiative in schools on self-esteem. It was as though you could teach, give a kid self-esteem or whatever. So here's my take on that. Self-esteem can only be earned through competence. You earn self-esteem through what you're good at. In the workshop, people realize, oh, I'm a good listener. Oh, I can look inside myself and find ideas and solutions that other people find important. Oh, I can participate in a game. I can help somebody else with their issues just by being present. And they finally realize, oh, I am a competent human being. So for me, when I work with kids, you know, all my time in schools, I, of course, with kids. And when a kid was struggling, one of my first questions was always, what are you good at? And the kid would say, I'm good at drawing, you know, or I'm good at throwing a frisbee, or I'm good at, you know, soccer, or I'm good at math, whatever that might be. And we build on that as a starting place. But people, especially incarcerated people, are so used to being told that they're not good at anything or for anything that the workshop, they leave the workshop and say, I am valuable and I have been valued by other people. Every AVP workshop ends with affirmation posters. So imagine everybody has a piece of paper.
1: All you workshop members who are listening, don't spill the beans and tell what we're going to be doing tomorrow.
0: Everyone has a sheet of paper with their adjective name on the top. And we take a break after lunch on the third day, and everybody goes around and writes on every single person's affirmation poster. And when people get these and read these, they're just amazed at how insightful people are in that situation. That's just a small example of that. But what happens is people start to have a base of feeling safe within themselves. The people in Sing Sing always tell me, you know, they might be in the advanced workshop and they might say, hey, you know, I always used to see you in the yard, but now when I see you in the yard, I may not hang out with you, but I'm going to give you a look or a nod or something like that. And you know I have your back, and I know you have my back. That is huge for everybody inside. Just huge. And another poignant part about working inside, if I may. Often during the workshops, people figure out what I do on the outside, right? And part of my work was a lot of parenting courses. So they would catch me in the break and say, Jesse John, I have a call with my 13-year-old daughter tonight. Help me out. And I give them some ideas, and they come back the next day and we talk about how that worked. Or one of the women at Bedford Hills, you know, dealing with her son being raised by her in-laws and how to navigate the values differences and how that parenting might work. And what happens is they begin to feel better about that role, because parenting, I often say, the hardest job you ever do, you know, for most of us, really, it's tough work, 24/7, there you go. But why I decided to work with the women in Bedford Hills Correctional Institute, which is a women's maximum security, as well as Sing Sing. The men have, of course, a poignancy about missing their kids and not watching their kids grow up. But the women It's like cellular how much they miss their kids. And it's like, I'm a privileged white guy, you know? I get to leave at the end of the day, but if something triggers a positive response in them, and somehow they form a community inside and that sort of thing, it allows that self-esteem to grow, because now they realize, nobody can take this away from me. You can't take away from me the way I feel in this group right now. That's mine. That's one of the ways in which AVP is so powerful.
1: 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On there you can find all of our programs. The last 21 years I've been doing this, both Spirit in Action and Song of the Soul. 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Also, I want to reach out specifically to those stations we're broadcast all over. So KCEI, Cultural Energy, is their station motto. And they're in the Southwest, and they reached out to me and said, well, I heard this. How about bringing this topic in? 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All those are on our site. You don't have to memorize them now. 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Again, we're talking to John and talking about a number of things, and you're talking about prisons. You say Sing Sing like it's a nice place to go, and I don't mean that blithely. I think for many of us, the idea of going into a prison is very frightening, and maybe it was for you too. Why is this not a traumatic event for you to put yourself in each time when you go into such a prison?
0: Well, we have had people, it's not for everyone, to be sure. We have had people just come out and say, you know, this doesn't work for me. The process even to get the clearance, and for me, I'm in New York, so it's called the Department of Corrections and Community Service, or DOCS, you know. So my DOCS application took from October to February to get processed, okay. Then you have to have an orientation, you get fingerprinted, and believe it or not, they still use the old ink, and it doesn't work, and I had to go back. I mean, it's, and the building, Sing Sing, you know, is the big house. We're going to send you up the river, you know. So this was big place, and it's right on the Hudson. It's very poignant, because when you're out in the yard, there's this beautiful river, beautiful forest right across the way, and there you're incarcerated. So what I learned, I have a coordinator, wonderful coordinator, And so first day you go to the gate, here you are, you're at the gate and you hand in your driver's license. And if I've been approved and I've got my picture taken and now I have an ID card in the prison kind of thing. And sometimes the people at the gate are enormously friendly and sometimes they're not. And then I go in. And then the next step is you have to wait because they have to take us by bus from the gate to the school building, which is over a railroad track. Just to give you an idea of how surreal Sing Sing is, the Metro North train system and Amtrak runs through the middle of the prison, and there's a bridge over it. It's just insane. And when you're in the classroom building, which it's like a 1920s era classroom building with big windows, with gates and fans that are too loud to keep on because you can't hear one another, and all, whatever desks other people threw away, you know, kind of thing, you're in there. So each step of the way, you have to kind of gird yourself and you have to sort of see and we're called civilians, you know. So as a civilian going in there, it's all, and my coordinator was great. Thank you, please, okay. Sometimes they yell at you like you're in second grade. I didn't tell you to take your shoes off yet. Or you signed on the wrong line. One time I signed on the wrong line I heard about that. But you stick inside yourself. You think, okay, I know why I'm doing this. Can I handle this? Luckily, I could. Although I have to tell you, the first night, I wasn't sure I was going to go back. I had to sleep on it and get up the next morning and say I'm going to go back. Because it's not a humane environment in any way, shape, or form. But what makes it humane is when you're with the guys, and they were like, I can't believe you spend your weekend with us. I can't believe you do that for us. They're so thankful. So you get used to it, you know. And now we just shrug our shoulders. The van is 20 minutes late. All the classrooms are filled. We have to meet in the chapel. But the chapel's a terrible place to do a workshop in. You can't move the benches or, you know, whatever. But you just go. You just go with it. You just go with it. And sometimes we get there and it's a 45-minute drive from my house to eat Sing Sing in Bedford Hills. And they tell you, oh, nobody told you that. School building's closed today. It's canceled, you know. What are you going to do? I get to go home. They're in there. They're stuck in there. But the good overwhelms the not so good. It really, really does. And that's how I do it.
1: So this is, again, Alternatives to Violence Project, AVP, as it's abbreviated. You're making it sound like it's intimidating to go in, but I haven't heard any really bad events. Do they happen?
0: Yes.
1: Like what? What are we talking about?
0: No, I haven't had a really bad event, but I'll give you a somewhat bad event. How's that? There was an altercation in the hallway of the school building between two people that were not part of our workshops, and the guards had to come in. And the AVP facilitators on the inside, I didn't say this before, but if you're in a prison, if you're an incarcerated individual, that's the language they use, IIs, and you can take the basic, the advanced, and then you can become trained as a facilitator, and you then facilitate on the inside. So when we outside civilians come in, we're helping them run the workshops. We really want them to run the workshops for us. And luckily, the second floor of the school building at Sing Sing, there's this one correction officer who is almost, I don't know where this man lives because he's always there. And he has got the coolest head and the nicest smile. And he always, we start to joke with him, like, can we bring you some food next time? Or don't you ever go to sleep or whatever? And he came in and calmed it right down. But they were ready, man. They were ready with guns and everything else to deal with the situation. I mean, they were just ready. And it didn't go south, right, but it could have gone south.
1: Of course, again, you've worked with Friends peace teams, places where it's not only gone south, it exploded the south. I visited Rwanda. And actually, my introduction really to Rwanda was Cecile Nyirimana, who is one of the trainers, workers there. She brought together women whose husbands had been killed in the genocide with women whose husbands had done the killing. And she brought them together as supportive community. AVP is powerful beyond belief in those settings. So why don't we use it more in the United States? I think the Congress should be trained in it. But my exposure in those cases was that AVP is not just some nice, I mean, I think we think in the United States, it's like state of California should teach self-esteem. This is kind of a surface level approach, that something that we think about, goody-goody thing, but not real gritty. And I believe that when Friends Peace Teams works internationally, they're working with nitty-gritty. I visited the Congo, the DRC, back in 2014, and there was a brief period of some months around when we visited, before and after, when there weren't the murders happening all over. In this area, there had been 6 million murders over 20 years, if you can just imagine this. We stayed with a doctor and his wife. A few months later, some people who were looking for money broke in. They broke her arm, and someone who was a cashier in the place, it was a hospital, caring for people, got killed. So they're dealing with on the ground, and they're doing these healing. They actually have not only trauma healing, but they call HEROC. Healing, what are the letters?
4: I don't recall the...
1: Reconciling our communities.
4: Healing and restoring our communities.
1: Healing and restoring our communities. They're doing it on the ground in a big way. Because while I was in Rwanda, I visited places where there's one was a church where the Tutsi were taking refuge, and the Hutus came and they killed 5,000 of them. And the bones are all stacked up at the end of this building. It's not just a nicey thing. So AVP and the power that it brings, the transforming power, is an amazing thing. You said you've been to Hebron. What was happening there?
0: Oh, my goodness. So that workshop was in Hebron, and there's a woman who's a psychologist there, Mariam. She has a group of 4 or 5 facilitators that have been trained in AVP. And my friend and I came to do a 1 week. We did 1 week. We did the basic, the advanced, and the training for the facilitators. We did 6 days of workshops all in a row. So these were 24 school social workers in Hebron who were dealing daily with the violence of the IDF. Hebron is a very, very challenging place because there is an Israeli settlement plopped right in the middle of the souk, of the market. It literally, it's like somebody took an airplane and just dropped a settlement, like right in the middle of downtown. And you have to walk around the settlement, which is up on, it's like imagine you're walking and the settlement is up at the ceiling level for here. And you have to walk around the settlement to get to the Tomb of Abraham, which of course is a holy site for Christians and Jews and Muslims. So it's a holy site. So they dealt with all in Intifada and how all the ways in which through their time, these were people, they were mostly probably in their 30s and 40s, these social workers. So the goal, Mark, is that you come out of these workshops with a toolbox for when you are being confronted, how to de-escalate, how to make statements that are I statements, how to not contribute to the conflict, but try to become a problem solver in the conflict. Not always possible, but at least you're not making things more difficult. We had one role play with that group where the role play was the Israeli Defense Force folks were coming in, and it was a whole decision about the kids reach down to pick up rocks and a whole decision about what to tell them. And some people said, yeah, throw the rocks. You know, we spent a whole half a day on this. This is their daily reality. This is their daily experience. One more piece. I don't speak Arabic, so I have a translator. His name is Hashem. And Hashem and I became very close. So he and I would talk each day. And the last day of our 7-day run, he doesn't show up. And several one. Luckily, there was another person in the group that could translate for me. She had been spent some time in England, so her English was very good. She was a Palestinian, but her English was good. And around noontime, Hashem walks in. He said, yeah, they wouldn't let me through the gate. H1 is the famous gate there. You know that all the violence happens around that gate. And I said, so what'd you do? He said, I sat down. I sat down in the middle of the street. And I said, bring me a cup of tea and let's talk about it. And somebody did. Somebody did that. Somebody sat down and talked with him. And they talked for a while. Here's a man who almost lost his child because when his wife was in labor, they wouldn't let her through the gate to get medical attention. And here he does this. And he comes in, he was like a kid. John, you would have been so proud. You know, I sat down and he brought me a cup of tea and it was just like great. So you get those experiences. I don't know of all the rest of them. I have a lovely picture in my phone of everybody that took that workshop that day. But you hope that you come away with a toolbox so that you know the whole idea. If all you have is a hammer, everything looks like a nail. So now all of a sudden you got all these other tools to use when you're in a conflict situation. The tragedy about Hashem is that about 3 months later he was involved in a protest by the H1 gate. And the IDF used tear gas. And he has a respiratory issue. He died. They wouldn't let him through the gate to get medical assistance. And so, in my bubble of a world, it's a sad story and it's a tragic story. But when you're there, this is again like Bryan Stevenson again, when you meet these people face to face, you hope that you can take some of that privilege that you've had to become an AVP facilitator, to not have to worry about where my next meal is coming from, to have the wherewithal to get medical attention. You hope that that opportunity you have can give them some tools through a program like AVP. AVP has changed my life, you know, and it's now really my main social activism work that I do. I also go to the federal courthouse at 24 Federal Plaza and accompany people to their deportation hearings because I happen to speak Spanish and I can help with that. What was that? So I get on the 6th train in the Bronx where I live and I take it to the other end and I go in and then the court's over at 12:30. I'm home by 2. I take a nap. I have a nice lunch, you know. But I talk to 5 families that now know that there's a pro se clinic that speaks Spanish and doesn't cost anything. So I think AVP for me is the vehicle to Shirley Chisholm again. Pay my rent, you know, for being on this planet. And if I'm a Quaker, the last thing I want to become is complacent or that nice white liberal at a distance kind of thing, sending a check. Anybody can send a check. So, you know, I've worked with other groups. I've done other projects, but I finally decided that this is the one I'm going to work with. My wife is a restorative justice person, so that's what she has chosen to work with. And still, we have plenty of time to go to the movies and have a garden and a nice backyard and I have a sailboat and, you know, all these, you know. I have all that other stuff, but I'd feel like a fool if I didn't do something. I always think about my grandkids. What would I tell my grandkids if they said, what happened? What'd you do when Trump was elected?
1: You mentioned the throwing stones issue. Obviously, we don't have exactly the same situation here, although there have been protests where people have done it. I want to say that I'm so proud of my son. I think it was 3rd grade when he did this. He had one of his friends at recess. The kid was picking up stones to throw at people. And my son was concerned that his friend was going to get in trouble for this. So he said, well, he told me this that evening when he was home from school. He asked his friend for some of them so he could participate, and then he just quietly dropped them, got out of there. So he removed a few stones that might have been used to self-incriminate his friend. So I was very proud of him for that. I'm not sure lying is normally the way I approach, but, you know, you go with what you got,
0: absolutely.
1: I guess.
0: Absolutely. And in 3rd grade, I was in a gang. Imagine being in a gang in 3rd grade. I still remember the kid's name, Jared. I was in this gang, you know. And we threw stones. And for me, the experience of belonging in a gang trumped my moral upbringing, which I clearly knew what I was doing was wrong, but I so wanted to be accepted into this gang that I threw stones. I hit Joey DiPaolo in the head, who later became one of my best friends. How's that for, you know, those weird things that happen with you? And then by fourth grade, we formed a different gang, and we were the good guys on the playground. We went around and protected the little kids from the fifth graders. So, go figure, you know, but good for your son. I mean, and I don't mind in that situation. Lie, who cares? I mean, that's a, just take the, I want to be part of this, and get, you're disarming, you know, a situation. And he maintained his friendship, right? He didn't pull some moral, he didn't pull some morally superior talk on, yeah, you shouldn't do that. You know, my parents say that. You know. No, he just, that's creative problem solving. We need a lot of that now, a lot.
1: And you've mentioned getting involved in paying your rent. I'm imagining there's listeners out there who are listening to John Scardina talk about paying your rent, and they're saying, can I join? Can I be part of paying rent? Is this one of the options I have? And I'm talking here, men's group, I'm talking about AVP, and I'm talking about Friends Peace Teams. You know, you and I happen to be Quakers, but these organizations do not look down on non-Quakers doing that. You said that AVP specifically is not religious, it's spiritual, but that's it. Is anybody kept out because they're not certifiable something, Quaker or otherwise?
0: No, not at all, not at all. You know, in Nigeria, we have a guy, Maji, who's the coordinator in Nigeria, and the Christians and the Muslims are often at odds with one another in Nigeria, and he has a really hard time finding a place to hold a workshop where both sides will come, you know, kind of thing. But no, we aim to be, oh my goodness, we aim to be all-inclusive.
1: So how do they go about getting involved?
0: So if you're interested in AVP, I suggest going to the AVP USA website, which Mark has mentioned, and which will be on the
1: NordenSpiritRadio.org website.
0: Start local, you know. Pete Seeger said it, but a lot of people said it, right? Think globally, act locally, you know. So start local. You got to have a food pantry near you. You got to have some deportation stuff going on in your neighborhood. You got to have an ICE watch. You got to have, I mean, it's going to be people right around the block that start talking to your neighbors. Think about this next election. Are you going to get involved? Do you want to put a sign up? Do you want to phone bank? Do you want to, whatever you think is your way of plugging in. I don't think there's any wrong way to do social activism if you're hard and clear about what you're doing it for.
1: I think if they start, if the men start with a men's group, women's group, there's many communities which build the self-insight and the strength to do this. Build communities. Daniel Hunter has talked about this specifically. If we're going to survive a period of oppression ourselves, community is the way we're going to be doing that. And almost everything in the U.S. tries to tear us away from building communities. It's one of the great illnesses of our nation. So build community. Start there. And again, I've got the links for friendspeaceteams.org, inward-passages.com. That's so you can get a hold of John Scardina, avpusa.org, and they're all on nordenspiritradio.org. John, my biggest thanks, I mean, I'm so grateful that you came here for this interview, but I'm mostly thankful for the workshop you're leading this week. It's wonderful for my heart, for my life. I feel so energized. Go back to Eau Claire, where I've been part of the men's group, and feel with extra techniques and stuff that you've been giving us this week to make it thrive there as well. Thank you so much for joining me for Spirit in Action.
0: Thank you, and you're welcome, and it's my privilege. I mean, let's face it, I designed that workshop. Why? Because I wanted to come here and hang out with men. And we did it, and that's just great.
1: 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I'm Mark Helpsmeet, and I hope you find Deep Roots to support you to grow steadily toward the light. This is Spirit in Action.

You're ready to wake up, you're going to wake up. And if you're not ready, you're going to stay pretending that you're just a little, poor little me. And since you're all here and engaged in this sort of inquiry and listening to this sort of lecture, I assume that you're all on the process of waking up. Or else you're teasing yourselves with some kind of flirtation with waking up, which you're not serious about. But I assume maybe you are, not serious but sincere, that you are ready to wake up. So then, when you're in the way of waking up and finding out who you really are, what you do is what the whole universe is doing at the place you call here and now. You are something the whole universe is doing in the same way that a wave is something that the whole ocean is doing. The real you is not a puppet which life pushes around. The real deep down you is the whole universe. So then, when you die, you're not going to have to put up with everlasting non-existence, because that's not an experience. A lot of people are afraid that when they die, they're going to be locked up in a dark room forever. And sort of undergo that. But one of the most interesting things in the world, this is a yoga, this is a way of realization. Try and imagine what it will be like to go to sleep and never wake up. Think about that. Children, think about it. It's one of the great wonders of life. What will it be like to go to sleep and never wake up? And if you think long enough about that, something will happen to you. You will find out, among other things, that it will pose the next question to you. What was it like to wake up after having never gone to sleep? That was when you were born. You see, you can't have an experience of nothing. Nature abhors a vacuum. So after you're dead, the only thing that can happen is the same experience, or the same sort of experience, as when you were born. In other words, we all know very well that after people die, other people are born. And they're all you. Only you can only experience it one at a time. Everybody is I. You all know you are you. And wheresoever beings exist throughout all galaxies, it doesn't make any difference. You are all of them. And when they come into being, that's you coming into being. You know that very well. Only you don't have to remember the past in the same way you don't have to think about how you work your thyroid gland or whatever else it is in your organ. You don't have to know how to shine the sun. You just do it. Like you breathe. Doesn't it really astonish you that you are this fantastically complex thing? And that you're doing all of this and you never had any education in how to do it?

0: This horrendous explosion went over her head and slammed into the backside of one of the whales, and it exploded, and she screamed.
1: How can we ever stop the clear cuts in the forest if we're so effective at clear cutting one another?
2: To recognize one's own insanity is, of course, the arising of sanity.
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0: Welcome. This is Dr. Michio Kaku, professor of theoretical physics at the City College and the Graduate Center of the City University of New York. And this is Exploration. Every week on Exploration, we discuss the fascinating world of science and its impact on society. And today, we're going to talk about the future of the space program, or what's left of it. Some people say that NASA is an agency to nowhere. It has an identity crisis. Which way to go? Should we go to the moon? Should we go to Mars? Should we go to asteroids? It's not entirely clear. So we're going to bring on two special guests today. The first special guest is an astronaut, Tom Jones. He'll talk to us about the good old days before the space shuttle was canceled. The good old days when we sent astronauts into outer space on a regular basis. Now, of course, we pretty much piggyback on the Russian space program, launching our astronauts from the Soyuz space capsule in Kazakhstan. And, of course, President Barack Obama has put his eggs in the egg of commercial development, hoping that private enterprise will pick up where the government no longer goes in terms of putting astronauts in outer space. And then our second special guest says, nonsense. Why bother with the moon at all? Let's go on to Mars. We're going to bring on Robert Zubrin, founder of the Mars Society, and one of the leading advocates of basically bypassing the moon and going on to the red planet. Well, back during the days of President George W. Bush, it seemed so simple. We would have a replacement for the space shuttle called the Constellation. We would then go on to the moon, and perhaps maybe after that on to Mars. Well, certain things hit, among them the economic crisis, the coming in of President Barack Obama. The space shuttle program was canceled. The mission to the moon was canceled. And so now NASA could be suffering from identity crisis. Which way to go? Should we go back to the moon? Some people say, no, let the Chinese, let the Indians, let the Japanese and the Europeans go to the moon because they've never colonized the moon with their astronauts, so let them do it. What we should do is go on to the asteroids and maybe even beyond that to Mars. In fact, some Google billionaires have stated that we should make it a commercial operation to mine the asteroid belt. Well, who knows for sure? My personal attitude is, well, if Google billionaires are willing to pay the bill rather than the taxpayer, more power to them. Let someone else pay for the mining of the asteroids. Maybe there are trillions in riches to be found in the asteroids. But meanwhile, Robert Zubrin of the Mars Society says all of this discussion is nonsense because what we really have to do is bypass all of this and go on to the red planet. That is our destiny. Well, who knows for sure? Anyway, let's begin with today's program. We're going to be talking about the exploration of outer space. The Indians and the Chinese have made it a priority to go to the moon. And we have two special guests pre-recorded. The first is Tom Jones, NASA astronaut, who will talk to us about what is it like to be out there in outer space. And by 2020, our astronauts should be walking on the surface of the moon once again. And in fact, we may even have a traffic jam around the moon. The Chinese may actually beat the United States to putting men back on the moon by 2020. And not to be outdone, the Indians want to send unmanned probes to the moon, leading perhaps to their astronauts also going to the moon sometime perhaps after 2020. Not to mention the fact that the Japanese and the Europeans also want to get in the mix. So definitely, we might have a traffic jam on the moon around 2020. And then in the second half of Exploration, we're going to bring on a pre-recorded interview with Robert Zubrin. He is perhaps the most vocal proponent to put men on Mars. He's the founder of the Mars Society, former aerospace engineer. So we'll talk about the pros and cons of going beyond the moon onto Mars. So once again, our first special guest is astronaut Tom Jones from NASA. The first question for you, Dr. Jones, is as a youth, how did you first get interested in exploration and the space program?
1: It's easy to remember for me. My grandmother was a big reader, and so she went down to the Five and Dime store and bought on the remnant table a book called Space Flight, The Coming Exploration of the Universe. It was one of these little golden books of knowledge that you could get back in the 1960s. And so I was five, and she gave me this book, and it was filled with wonderful illustrations, paintings.

0: combine to make astronautics and astronomy a very favorite subject of mine, which I just devoured in school and at the library.
1: And you went to the United States Air Force Academy. Why'd you go there, and did you have in the back of your mind this career path that would take you into outer space?
0: Well, certainly by the age of 10, I was aware of the job of astronauts and the fact that it was a reality and that they were building rockets in my hometown. And I said, well, I'd like to ride a machine like that someday. And during the Apollo program, as we watched the first run-ups to the moon landings, I was aware that test pilots were the ones who were selected to be astronauts. So if I wanted to do the job, I certainly had to become a test pilot. And you've got to go through a military flight training program. And I chose the Air Force. So the Air Force Academy seemed to me the best place that was focused on flying in the country. And that's why I tried to enroll there. By the time I was in college, the moon landings were just finishing. And so it was very clear that I still wanted to do this, and I thought that was a great jump on the program, getting into flight school, becoming an Air Force pilot, and then becoming a test pilot.
1: And I understand that you flew missions on B-52 bombers for the Strategic Air Command. Could you elaborate?
0: Well, after a year of pilot training after graduation, I got a basic science degree at the Air Force Academy. I knew I was going to be flying for a while and then try to get into test pilot school. So my first assignment after pilot training was to go to Strategic Air Command, which was an outfit that was involved in nuclear deterrence. And my mission as a B-52 crew member, a co-pilot, and then an aircraft commander, was to sit alert duty out at the base about once every 3 weeks. I would live for an entire week out at the base trying to make sure that the Russians would always fear a counterattack if they tried to do a surprise attack on the U.S. So we trained for the nuclear delivery mission, a doomsday mission. And it was quite a strange existence. Every third week, you'd be waiting for the horn to blow, signaling a Russian attack, and then you'd jump into your planes and taxi out as fast as you could and take off. That's what we trained for. And fortunately, nobody ever shot at me, and the Cold War wound down to its eventual conclusion. While I was doing that, though, NASA brought along the space shuttle and changed the rules on how you could become an astronaut.
1: Now, many people who watched the movie, Top Gun with Tom Cruise, have dreamed about dogfights up there in the wild blue yonder. However, you went for a PhD in planetary sciences. So how did that come about?
0: Well, to tell you the truth, I was in the Air Force and sitting alert duty, and I remember clearly being out there on the base during one of those weeks of duty and watching the miniseries Cosmos by Carl Sagan. And this was a man in a television production that really captured my imagination. I said, here's a guy who's doing this for a career, the thing that I've loved to study and read about all these years. And now that NASA is looking for scientists and engineers, maybe I can become a space scientist, and maybe that would be an alternate path. I knew that test piloting would be a tough assignment to get. It was very competitive in the Air Force, and especially for bomber pilots who weren't widely needed at that time. So after watching Cosmos and reading some more books about that particular profession, I decided I'd go back to graduate school and see if I could become a practicing research scientist.
1: Now, a lot of people ask the question, if I want to become an astronaut, what do I do? Do I send a postcard to NASA saying, sign me up? What is the career path? What is the process by which somebody out there can realize a dream of going into outer space?
0: Well, it's easier today with the Internet. You can get on the Internet and read all about astronaut selection at NASA.gov, NASA.gov, their website, and search for astronaut selection. But back then, you just wrote a letter to the Johnson Space Center in Houston where the astronauts train, and I got a reply back from the selection office, and they informed me about the basic qualifications. You have to send in an application, which includes a big civil service exam and a lot of paperwork to fill out, as well as a medical exam. And you just send in that application, they keep it on file, and then every time that they select a new group of astronauts, they'll notify you to see whether you're still interested in applying. And so I started that process in 1986.
1: Now, 1986 was also a watershed year because that's when the Space Shuttle Challenger blew up on international television, a very sobering event. Seven astronauts tragically lost their lives in that accident. And we sometimes forget that going into outer space is not a Sunday picnic, that about 1% of the time there is booster rocket failure and major malfunction of rockets. So was that sobering? How did that impact on you?
0: Oh, it was terrible. I was watching that accident. I was watching with the launch of that mission with Krista McAuliffe, the first school teacher to go into space, with a bunch of school students, elementary school students at the University of Arizona, where I was a graduate student.

0: and the catastrophe unfolded before us on this big screen TV. And, you know, you had to try to make some sense of it for the kids and tell the kids that there was no hope that they'd gotten out. And it was a terrible emotional blow. Next door at the Lunar and Planetary Lab where I was studying, everyone was completely floored, devastated by this emotionally, even though most of the people were involved in planetary science and astronomy and robotic missions. They knew how serious this was for the future of space travel and exploration in general. So it was a real body blow. I had met the commander of that mission about a year before, and he'd encouraged me to apply to become an astronaut. He was a very motivated guy who was clear about his mission, and it was infectious. It motivated me to follow in his footsteps. And after his death, Dick Scobee, I decided that, well, he must have really believed in this to risk his life in such a way. And I knew that my desire to do it was very strong. And I thought, if people like that I look up to are willing to risk their lives, then I still think I could find the courage to do the same thing. And I talked it over with my wife before I began applying.
1: Now, you're a former test pilot, and you know when you go into that cockpit that you're putting your life on the line. You know that unlike a civilian, which wants lots of life insurance and assurances, there's no problem. You know you're putting your life on the line when you go into a jet airplane. Now, when you become an astronaut, are the astronauts also told the same thing? We have civilians going into outer space. We have politicians and multimillionaires now going into outer space. Are they really mentally prepared for the fact that, well, like I mentioned, roughly 1% of the time there is catastrophic failure?
0: Well, we're certainly aware of the risks. As a pilot, I didn't become a test pilot. I actually left the Air Force after just flying bombers because I wanted to pursue this science path. But I knew that the professionals involved in flying the shuttle were aware of the risks. Of course, Scobee certainly was. And I decided that there must be a recognition among all the crew members that what they're doing must register on them as being so worthwhile that they're willing to risk their physical safety, even their lives, to accomplish these missions. And when I got into the Astronaut Corps in 1990, I found that to be true, that people were thinking of this as a long-term program of exploration. They figured that the benefits they'd bring back from each mission would be building blocks that future explorers would use to return to the moon, get to the asteroids and Mars. So we all viewed this as a continuum, and each little contribution that we made was worth the risk of our lives. Now, the shuttle's a pretty safe machine, even though it's had two terrible accidents. It's one of the most reliable rockets that's out there. So you can always tell yourself that it's not going to happen to you, but you must recognize that it's a finite possibility that each mission's got, you know, one in a couple of hundred chances of leading to a catastrophe.
1: Okay, now let's get into the guts of your book. That is the training of an astronaut and what it's like there to orbit the Earth and look down from outer space. First of all, the training. Let's talk about going into swimming pools, going into 1,000 horsepower centrifuges, going into the Vomit Comet. What is the grueling regimen that astronaut training entails?
0: Well, to begin with, it's much like a college curriculum of investigating the basics of spaceflight. So you bring in all these people who are test pilots and scientists and engineers, and they have varied backgrounds, but everyone's capable of learning. And so essentially it's a graduate course in spaceflight and its fundamentals and the systems that allow us to survive and work up there, the space shuttle in this case. So it's a year of astronaut basic training. And you start in a classroom, read a lot of books, get a lot of lectures. So that's very familiar to most of us, and yet it moves very quickly into simulator training, where you're actually flipping switches, reading checklists, working as a team to put into practice what you've learned in the classroom. And there are also a lot of ancillary training experiences that are quite fun, even though they're very serious in mind, like survival training. What do you do if you bail out of a jet or out of a shuttle and you come down in some distant location where you've got to await rescue? So we had water and land survival training. We also, as you say, rode the centrifuge to prepare us for the accelerations of launch, scuba training to prepare us for underwater training in a spacesuit to simulate free fall, and finally that ride on the Vomit Comet that everybody looks forward to, where you get 20-second doses of free fall as the airplane rides this roller coaster path through the sky. And that's both exuberant and exhilarating, and then finally in the end it's an endurance contest to see if you can keep your stomach and your mind together while this airplane does these gyrations. But it's great to experience free fall.
1: Now, people who saw the movie Apollo 13 saw Tom Hanks floating for what seemed like forever. And people said, well, how'd they do that? There's no room for wires in that tiny little capsule. How'd they get Tom Hanks to float like that? And as you mentioned, it was this airplane called the Vomit Comet. And there's a reason for that. People throw up. Is that right?
0: Well, some do. Most people get a little queasy after the end of an hour and a half on that plane where you do 40 up and down roller coaster cycles to give you those cycles of weightlessness that last 20 or 25 seconds. It's very aggravating to be in free fall for 25 seconds and then be slammed to the floor with two times the force of gravity as you pull out. And when you do that over and over, it tends to tumble your gyros and lead to nausea. I found that I never really got aggressively sick up there, but I certainly felt after the end of those 40 parabolas that I was ready to walk wobbly off the airplane and go sit down quietly for a while.
1: And let's talk about weightlessness. Weightlessness is the state of free fall. That is, if you're in an elevator and someone cuts the wire of the elevator, God forbid, you are in free fall and you are weightless because the floor of the elevator falls at the same rate that you do, giving you the illusion that there's no gravity. Of course, there's gravity. It's pulling you to the floor, but the floor is falling at the same rate as you. Same thing with the Vomit Comet. You're essentially being hurled like a rock into the atmosphere, and you are in free fall. So the question is, if you're in free fall, that sensation is a sensation of dying. That is, you're falling off a skyscraper. So is that the sensation that you have, that you're thrown like a rock into the atmosphere in the Vomit Comet? Is a sensation like the sensation that you're dying?
0: Well, fortunately, your body is pretty easily fooled. Your mind is fooled because you're in a cabin of an aircraft or you're in the cabin of a space shuttle, and you can't tell that you're being hurtled through the atmosphere or around the planet at hundreds or thousands of miles per hour as you fall, either on this roller coaster parabola or, you know, in an orbit around the Earth. So to you, your surroundings are falling with you. They all appear motionless. That's your frame of reference. And so you just appear to be floating. And so it's rather a gentle feeling. You don't feel any motion of high speed or even standing on the edge of a precipice and leaping off. So it's pretty easy to get used to. It's just a gentle lifting or a floating feeling, and it's nice to be able to move with just a fingertip push against the walls. And I find it's something that you actually forget about after a couple of days.
1: Now, you spent 52 days in Earth orbit during the 11 years you were in the astronaut program. So everyone wants to know, if you're up there for not just 20 seconds, but for days on end, how do you do very simple bodily functions? Like, for example, eating. How do you eat when your food floats in front of you? How do you drink if water will simply float to the ceiling? And what the question everyone wants to know is, how do you go to the bathroom?
0: Well, all of those subjects I try to explore in skywalking to give you that personal experience of being in there. The eating, fortunately, is almost a non-issue. All of your swallowing and digestive functions seem to work just fine with the peristalsis that moves things through your digestive tract at work. Doesn't need gravity to function. You do have to eat these foods out of a pouch and drink liquids from a pouch with a straw inserted so that food and debris and globules of liquid don't float around the cabin and mess up the systems up there. So it's rather tedious after a while that you have to eat one package at a time. You don't get to sample three or four dishes at once. You've got to eat in a serial fashion, and it almost becomes perfunctory after a week of the novelty wearing off. So, but it's aside from a little bit of extra time and care required, it's actually quite easy to eat and drink. And I still enjoy the varied menu that we had available to us. Even though the foods aren't fresh, they're at least freeze-dried or irradiated or thermostabilized, so they retain some good flavors. Now, the bathroom question, down here on the ground, gravity makes everything go where it's supposed to. And as I write in the pages of Skywalking up there, you've got some special training to use because we use air instead of gravity to make things go where they're supposed to. Liquid down a suction hose where each crew member uses a personal funnel to guide the liquid into the tube. And for solid waste, it's blown into a storage tank underneath the commode seat. And then the clever thing about it is that the solid waste tank, while it's not in use, is exposed to a vacuum. So the solid waste is sterilized and dehydrated. So the next time it's used, there's no odor or chance of a pathogen getting back into the cabin. It's quite clever. And while it takes longer to use the system than on Earth, it actually functions quite well.
1: Well, according to the book, The Right Stuff, by Tom Wolfe, when our first astronaut, Alan Shepard, was sent into a suborbital trajectory, he had to go to the bathroom. He told Mission Control he had to go to the bathroom, and Mission Control vetoed it. And so they sent him into outer space, where he essentially urinated in outer space. Now, that is not a good thing to do, right? Because if you have liquid inside your spacesuit and you are weightless, it could be a mess, right?
0: Well, it certainly was a mess, and I'm sure he was quite a smelly guy when he came back and got out of the suit. But he survived just fine, and that's because of spacesuit design. They don't put any electronics generally inside an oxygen-filled suit unless there be an ignition source that could lead to a fire. So the inside of a spacesuit tends to be a quite benign place, and the liquid was just a little bit of mess. Fortunately, on the space shuttle, we deal with free fall inside a spacesuit by using diapers, large, absorbent, adult-sized diapers that can take care of that eventuality. And, you know, the space shuttle itself, you know, provides a means to get out of the suit right after you arrive in orbit, and you don't have to put the suit back on until reentry. So then you can use the bathroom facilities that we just discussed. So we're a long way from the right stuff now, and people seem to be able to deal with this quite easily.
1: Okay. Now, what is it like spiritually and emotionally to be in orbit, to look down on the planet Earth as you are in a spacewalk, suspended, orbiting the Earth, suspended in mid-flight with this little cable that connects you to the mother craft? What is it like to look back at the Earth?
0: Well, Michio, this was a great experience. I had been dreaming about spaceflight since I was 10. And here I was, 39 years old, on my first mission. And as I write in Skywalking, I got to orbit. I was so busy with my initial jobs that it was about an hour before I actually had a moment to look out the window. And I'll never forget that first impression of the Earth. I was looking out on the night side of Earth, and instead of stars, I saw this big round space or gap where stars should have been. That was the dark side of our planet. But on the very edge, the limb of the Earth, was a gentle band of robin's egg blue light that was growing in intensity and widening along the horizon of the Earth, and that was the coming sunrise. And this beautiful, delicate blue, and the fact that I was finally looking back at my planet after waiting for almost three decades to get there, brought tears to my eyes with the realization that I had finally arrived at that moment in time and space. And, you know, they were tears of gratitude to God for sending me up there and giving me the chance to do this, and they were just tears of appreciation at the beauty that I was seeing. And throughout my experiences in space on the other three missions I flew, the view of the Earth never became boring, or I never became blasé about it. It was always riveting. I had to tear myself away from the windows to go to work because it's always such a lovely sight and so attractive to a human being to gaze on our own world.
1: And do you also get a sense of the fragility of life? First of all, the atmosphere is extremely thin, and yet it's like the skin of an apple, and yet it creates life on the planet Earth, not to mention the fact that the Earth is suspended in this rather hostile environment of cosmic rays and potential meteor impacts. So do you get a feeling of the fragility of humanity, that we are, quote-unquote, on spaceship Earth?
0: You certainly get a sense that the Earth is a varied and delicate place. You see immense variety in color and in texture as you travel around the planet once every 90 minutes. Looking at the Earth's horizon, you can see this thin blanket of the atmosphere. You can look down at night and watch meteors burning up in it below you. And you can see the air glow layer high in the atmosphere against the dark night full of stars. So it's aesthetically beautiful, and you're aware of how thin that envelope of air is in particular. I found that you wanted to get to these thousands of places on Earth that you could see, that the rainforest, the glaciers, the high mountain peaks, the river valleys. You wanted to go personally to all of these places to learn more about the planet, and yet you realize as a human being you're never going to live long enough to go to all of these places that you've seen from orbit. I felt a great attraction and sense of longing in my heart to be part of Earth, and I felt separated from it to some extent, especially thinking that I was half a world away from my family most of the time. But generally, I had this great attraction for this lovely planet of ours. And I can't imagine what the Apollo astronauts must have experienced traveling 1,000 miles farther away in space than I did. And it was so strong for me, I'm sure that they must have had a great longing to get back.
1: Okay, now let's talk about the downside of being in outer space. For example, the Russians set the world's record for being in outer space on one mission, being lofted into space for over a year. And when that cosmonaut came back down to Earth, he could barely crawl. He was almost like a worm. The atrophy of the muscles was so great that he could not stand up. And so let's talk about the fact that when you're in space, you have enormous muscle and bone loss.
0: short-term space flight doesn't present many problems. We exercised every couple of days while we were in space. The longest trip I had was 18 days. And so if you do a medium amount of exercise for an hour every other day, you're going to keep your heart, lungs, and muscles in good enough shape to do any physical task that's required and also to withstand reentry. And then you can sort of stagger off the space shuttle and get your land legs under you just as you were coming back from a long sea voyage. And within about a half an hour, you can walk under your own steam with no great worries. You feel heavy at first when you come back to Earth. That passes in about an hour. The longest effect that I felt was about 3 days of lacking a fine sense of motor balance. So I couldn't bend over from the waist and pick up a penny on the floor. That would have just toppled me over. I had to wait until my brain became used to using those inner ear balance organs again, and it took about 3 days for those to come back online. Now, for space station astronauts, like my friend Bill MacArthur, who's headed back to Earth on April 8th here, he's been up there for more than 6 months, and he's been exercising every day for 90 minutes. He's been using both a treadmill and an exercise bike and a resistive exercise device that allows him to do the equivalent of lifting weights up there. And by combining those forms of exercise, his muscle and cardiac health will be in pretty good shape when he comes home. So I think he'll be able to walk within about an hour. He's got the benefit of a lot of experience since that Russian mission 16 or 17 years ago. He'll be able to be more mobile when he comes back. He will have, however, some loss of calcium from his skeleton. He's lost some bone mass. Some of that will recover back on Earth. He'll probably have a permanent deficit of a few percent. And, of course, we don't know the long-term repercussions of that. So while he's going to get some professional physical rehabilitation, I think he'll have no short-term ill effects, and it'll only be in the later decades of his life that he finds out whether he's got skeletal weakening that's of any consequence. It doesn't appear to be a long-term effect for these six-month space station missions. But as you understand, Mars missions are an open question.

Well, I'm afraid that's it for the first part of Exploration. Once again, our special guest in the first part of Exploration has been Dr. Tom Jones, astronaut, author of the book Skywalking, An Astronaut's Memoirs. And if you want a copy of today's program, call the Pacifica Program Service at 1-800-735-0230. That's 1-800-735-0230 for a copy of today's program. Stay tuned now for the second half of Exploration, where we go on to Mars. Is it worthwhile to put astronauts on the surface of the Red Planet? Our special guest will be Dr. Robert Zubrin, founder of the Mars Society. And the question is it worth the trip to go to Mars? What about the enormous cost of a Mars mission? What about the benefits of a Mars mission, if there are any at all? And what about the horrible dangers that astronauts face?

Welcome. Once again, this is Dr. Michio Kaku, Professor of Theoretical Physics at the City College and the Graduate Center of the City University of New York, and this is the second half of Exploration. In the first half of Exploration, we began a discussion with astronaut Tom Jones about the exploration of space. And in this segment of Exploration, we're going to go way beyond simply going around the Earth and talk about the possible exploration of the planet Mars. And our special guest will be Robert Zubrin. He is the founder of the Mars Society and perhaps the single most prominent individual pushing NASA to send astronauts to the Red Planet.

0: And now I'd like to introduce our special guest for today. We're delighted to have with us Dr. Robert Zubrin. He's an aerospace engineer and author of several books, including The Case for Mars and Mars on Earth. That's right, we're talking about President George W. Bush's Mars Initiative, and the question is, should we send humans to the planet Mars? Some people say it's too dangerous, it's too expensive, and there are other priorities. Other people say, let's go for it. So once again, our special guest today is Dr. Robert Zubrin, author of the book Case for Mars, founder of the Mars Society, and we are talking about whether or not we should put humans on the red planet. The first question for you, Dr. Zubrin, is how did you first get interested in science?
1: Well, actually, it was Sputnik. I was 5 years old at the time, and I was already reading science fiction. And while to the adult world, Sputnik was a terrifying event, or so I'm told, to me anyway, it was exhilarating, because what it meant was that all these stories I was reading about the spacefaring future were going to become real. And I wanted to be part of it. And so I dug into every science book I could find, and, you know, my father got me a telescope when I was 7, and, you know, Kennedy gave his speech committing us to the moon when I was 9, and, you know, during my teen years, we were moving out. We landed on the moon when I was 17, and there was a great adventure underway, and I wanted to be part of that. I think if we were to have a Humans to Mars program today, it would encourage millions of people today to want to enter science.
0: And I understand you were an aerospace engineer for a while. Could you elaborate? And then how did you go about finding the Mars Society?
1: Well, I still am an aerospace engineer. That's what I do for a living. I used to work for Martin Marietta and then Lockheed Martin, and then I founded my own company, Pioneer Astronautics, which does technology research and development on contract for NASA and the Air Force. And that's how my source of income, and that's my professional preoccupation. I don't get any money from the Mars Society. But the Mars Society was founded by me and a number of other people who for a long time had believed that the American space program needs a goal, and humans to Mars should be that goal, both for scientific reasons and for inspirational reasons and for societal reasons. You know, I wrote a book called The Case for Mars in 1996. I got 4,000 letters from people who read it from all over the world asking me all kinds of things, but basically asking, how do we make this happen? And when I showed this to the other folks in what was then called the Mars Underground, we decided the time had come to pull all this talent together and form an organization so that there would be a force in being that could actually try to make humans to Mars happen.
0: Okay, well, let's talk about Mars as a planet and also Mars from science fiction. If you read all science fiction novels, they do say that Mars is a desert, but they said that this is a desert populated by Tharks and Martians and all sorts of different denizens and aliens. So first of all, tell us a little bit about the geology and atmosphere of Mars.
1: Okay, well, Mars is a desert today, although as we're now learning, it wasn't always so. It's a frozen desert. It's a polar desert, like what we have in the Canadian Arctic. And in fact, the Mars Society has built a Mars station in the Canadian Arctic to learn how to explore these kinds of environments. It's unlikely that there's life on the Martian surface today, but we can identify places on Mars. And of course, the news this week is that we have identified for sure places on the surface of Mars that were once warm and wet and that could have supported life. And that makes Mars really the Rosetta Stone for letting us know whether the conjecture that life originates as a natural development of complexity from chemistry wherever it has an acceptable environment, whether that is true or not. If that's true, then life is plentiful in the universe. If it's not true, if there's an element of miraculous chance involved in forming these DNAs and RNAs and all these other very complex molecules, then we could be alone. And Mars is the critical test that's going to let us find out by looking for fossils on the surface of Mars and by drilling down into the ground and reaching groundwater where there might still be extant Martian life today.
0: Okay, well, for those people who saw Arnold Schwarzenegger in the movie Total Recall, they know a little bit about Martian ecology. It's very cold up there, and the atmosphere is very thin.
1: Yeah.
0: And so the question is, what would it take for an astronaut to live on Mars, given the fact that it's cold, the atmosphere is like 1% of the atmospheric pressure of the Earth, and there are huge sandstorms on Mars? So tell us a little bit about what it would like to live on Mars.
1: Okay. Well, as you point out, the atmospheric pressure on Mars is much too low to allow an unprotected human to walk around on the Martian surface today. So you would have to wear a spacesuit when you went outside. When you're inside, you could be inside of your habitat modules, which are like big tuna cans with life support systems in them, and you would live in them in a shirt sleeve environment. It's actually, the temperature extremes on Mars are worse than the Earth, but much less bad than the moon. Actually, on Mars, in the middle of the day, it gets to about 50 Fahrenheit. At night, it might go down to minus 130, so probably be a good idea to stay inside at night. The dust storms on Mars occur periodically, but actually, because the Martian air is so thin, these high winds up to 100 miles an hour don't have that much dynamic pressure. The 100-mile-an-hour wind on Mars has about the same force as a 10-mile-an-hour wind on Earth. So they're not really a threat, except if they're happening while you're landing, and then you have a big parachute out, which could be seized by such winds. But if you're on the ground, you could weather them quite easily, and the Viking landers weathered many dust storms without any difficulty at all.
0: And I understand the gravity is weaker, and the day is about similar to a day on the Earth. So tell us a little bit about what it would be like in terms of the day, the seasons, and the gravity on Mars.
1: Well, the gravity on Mars is 38% that of Earth. So if you weighed, 100 pounds, you'd weigh on Earth, you'd weigh 38 pounds on Mars. So that's an advantage. It means that if you're walking around with a big, heavy spacesuit, let's say you weighed 150 pounds and your spacesuit weighs 200 pounds on Earth, you wouldn't be able to walk around in that on Earth. But on Mars, okay, the total mass is 350 pounds, and it would only feel like about 110 pounds. So you would actually feel lighter on Mars, even wearing that spacesuit, than you would if you were on Earth naked. So that's an advantage. The day is 24 hours, 37 minutes long. So it's really just like an Earth day. People can adapt to that quite easily. And it's all one of the things that make Mars attractive for settlement, because you could grow plants in greenhouses lit by natural sunlight, since the diurnal cycle of light and dark would be very similar to Earth. This is, for instance, not the case on the moon, where you have 14 days of light and 14 days of dark at a time, which is unacceptable to most plants.
0: Okay, and also tell us a little bit about the water. You said that Mars once upon a time had flowing rivers and perhaps even an ocean, mm-hmm. But what happened?
1: Well, it's not completely clear what happened, but the dominant theory is as follows. Okay, that Mars in its early history was warm and wet because it had a thick CO2 atmosphere, which made a very strong greenhouse effect on the planet. You know, people are talking about global warming on the Earth due to CO2 emissions from industry. Well, and that can warm a planet because CO2 traps heat. On Mars, you had a much thicker CO2 atmosphere, so much so that even though the planet was farther away from the sun than the Earth, it was still warm enough for liquid water. So a greenhouse effect, bad on Earth, but it's good on Mars. Now, the problem, though, with Mars is that the planet is too small for plate tectonics. And the reason why this is an issue is the following, that when you have rain, as you did in the early Mars, and you do on Earth, of course, CO2 dissolves readily in water. It gets taken down by the rainwater into the ground, where it reacts readily with rocks to form carbonates. Now, on Earth, those carbonates are recycled back into the atmosphere through the motion of the geology, through plate tectonics, that melts all rocks on timescales of around 100 million years and returns the CO2 back into the biosphere. On Mars, once the stuff gets locked up as carbonates, it's pretty much locked up. So the CO2 atmosphere on Mars started to thin out over time. Now, as it thinned out over time, Mars started to cool because the greenhouse effect got weaker. And when it reaches a certain low temperature, then soil has the capacity to sponge in CO2, adsorption is what it's called. And once absorption begins, that thins out the atmosphere much more rapidly than carbonate formation, and you get a runaway icebox effect, where the more CO2 is absorbed, the colder it gets, the more is absorbed, and wham, the whole planet freezes up. And it's been in deep freeze now for perhaps 3 billion years.
0: Dr. Zubrin, some scientists have said that there is a potential of creating an artificial greenhouse effect on the red planet, which would then raise the temperatures on Mars. Could you elaborate?
1: Now, someday, human settlers on Mars, when there's enough of them and they have enough industrial capability, could conceivably set up factories on Mars for producing artificial greenhouse gases like fluorocarbons. You don't want to do chlorofluorocarbons because they destroy ozone, but fluorocarbons don't destroy ozone, but they're very powerful greenhouse gases. And if you produce them and you warm the planet up around 10 degrees C through your own efforts, that would warm the planet enough that CO2 would outgas out of the soil and start adding to your greenhouse effect, and we could raise the planet by 50 degrees centigrade. We could create a Mars whose tropical regions were tropical, and in which there's liquid water on the surface again. And while you couldn't breathe that atmosphere because it'd be almost all CO2, plants could. And you could put plants on the ground outside. There'd be rain. There'd be water cycling. And you could start to green Mars. It'd be a tremendous accomplishment of positive environmental engineering.
0: Okay. Well, also tell us about the ice caps of Mars. Some people think that some of the water snowed on the ice caps. Other people think that the water is still there underground in the permafrost. Could you elaborate?
1: Yes. Well, there is water on Mars and almost undoubtedly in both of those locations. We can see the northern polar ice cap on Mars is water ice. And it looks like people thought the southern ice cap might have been mostly CO2 ice, but measurements that we've taken from our orbiters indicate that it's at least 60% water ice as well, and possibly all water ice. And then we can see geologic features that look like water bursting out of the sides of craters in the geologically recent period, which means there has to be subsurface aquifers of liquid water that occasionally break loose. So that's one reason why you really want to send human explorers to Mars, because if we're going to find life on Mars, actual living organisms, not just fossils, we're going to have to set up drilling rigs and reach that groundwater. Then you want to take that water into your habitat on Mars, throw it into bacterial culture medium, see if anything grows. If it does, image it in your microscopes, test it with biochemical testing. See what it's like. See if it mimics the biochemistry of Earth life or if it's something different. This is something we really want to know. We really want to know if all life as it is in the universe is the same as Earth life, since all Earth life is biochemically the same. We all use the same amino acids and the same RNA and DNA method of transmitting information. Or are there other methods of creating life? One of the fundamental questions in science today, and the way we're going to resolve it is by going to Mars.
0: Well, we don't see any liquid water on Mars today, but some people think that perhaps there could be underground geysers or underground hot springs due to volcanic activity, in which case there could be pockets of liquid water even today. But what are your thoughts?
1: Well, as I said, the geomorphological evidence is that there is underground liquid water on Mars today, because the Mars Global Surveyor orbiter took pictures from orbit that showed channels that have been cut out from the sides of craters from water bursting out from the sides. And these things are totally uncratered themselves, which means they happened in the past few million years, which is basically, from the geological point of view, today. So if water could burst out of the side of a crater 4 million years ago, it could do it tomorrow. And that means there has to be liquid water underground on Mars now.
0: Okay, now let's talk about the robotic exploration of Mars. Some scientists have called Mars the death planet because so many Mars missions have failed. However, we now have rovers on the surface of Mars looking at rock formations. What have they found specifically that has excited the imagination of scientists, the two rovers on Mars?
1: Okay, well, let me just point out that 12 out of 16 American spacecraft sent to Mars have succeeded. Okay, 4 out of 5 of our landers have succeeded. The reason why the Mars statistics are so low is because the Russians sent 14 spacecraft to Mars and all of theirs failed. But in terms of our own record with regard to Mars, we're batting around 700. Now, What have we found? Okay, well, from orbit, we have found water erosion features all over the place, dry riverbeds, dry lake beds, what looks like perhaps the basin of a dried-up northern ocean. On the ground, what we just found this week is that these water features were not created by water that was just there in some flash floods that lasted an afternoon and then the water was gone, which is what some people had been suggesting. But rather, this water was there for a long period of time. We found what the Opportunity rover has found are what's called evaporites, that is, residues left when water evaporates and the salts in the water and the sulfates in the water have been left behind. This requires standing bodies of water that exist for long periods of time and stay in place long enough for the water to evaporate away. And what's very conclusive, what we've learned from these robots, is there have been places on Mars where life could have developed. And now the key question is, did it?
0: Okay, now let's talk about the practical implications of sending men to Mars, as advocated by President George W. Bush. First of all, let me play devil's advocate. Let's talk about cost. We know we could do it. We just put enough money into it, throw money at it, and we could put men on Mars. George Bush Sr., when he proposed a manned mission to Mars, numbers that were being thrown out were on the order of $500 billion. What do you think it would cost under your program to put men on Mars?
1: I think we could have people on Mars within 10 years for $40 to $50 billion. The issue here is actually constraining the problem in the way President Kennedy did with Apollo, where you put a timeline on it and you say you've got to do this within a decade. And so you don't just launch a plethora of programs and say, well, you know, this might be useful for someday in the future when people go to the moon or to Mars, and this might be useful. Instead, you sit down, you design an end-to-end plan for how to do it, you design a coherent set of hardware elements to implement that plan. You develop those hardware elements and the associated technologies and no others. You build them and you fly the mission. If you do that, you can be on Mars in a decade. If you don't do that, you can spend any amount of money you like and you can spend decade after decade and you'll have no progress at all. And this is the difference between the NASA of the Apollo period, of the basically from 61 to 73, and the NASA of the three decades since. It may startle people to learn that NASA's budget this year is something like 94% of what its average budget was during the Apollo period in real inflation-adjusted dollars. That is, the average Apollo period budget in today's money was $17 billion a year. NASA's budget this year is $16 billion. And we've spent as much money in NASA between 1990 and today as we did between 61 and 73. But in that earlier period, we developed all the space technologies we have and that we use, and we sent people to the moon, and we sent 40 lunar and planetary probes out. In the period between 1990 and today, we developed no new space technologies. We did not fly anyone to the moon or anywhere like that, and we flew maybe, what, 7 or 8 planetary probes. So when you actually have a goal and you force the organization to address that goal rather than use that goal as a rationale for doing whatever it pleases to do, except for the goal, you can really accomplish something.
0: Okay. Now, one of your plans, which is controversial, is to give our astronauts a one-way ticket to Mars, have them develop rocket fuel themselves for the return trip. So tell us a little bit about how that is done in order to reduce costs.
1: Okay. This is known as the Mars Direct Plan, and it's explained at length in my book, The Case for Mars. The way this works is you do this mission with two launches of a heavy lift launch vehicle of equal capability to the Saturn V moon rockets that we used in the 60s. The first rocket shoots to Mars an Earth return vehicle with no one in it. Now that goes out and that lands on Mars. Then you run a pump and you suck in the Martian air, which is mostly carbon dioxide gas. You react that carbon dioxide with a small amount of hydrogen that you brought from Earth to produce a large supply of methane oxygen rocket propellant. So now you have a fully fueled Earth return vehicle sitting waiting for you on the surface of Mars. Once that is done, then you launch the crew out to Mars with the second rocket. Okay? Now, because the return ride is waiting for them on the surface of Mars, they don't need to fly to Mars in a gigantic Battlestar Galactica spaceship that nobody knows how to build. Okay? They can just fly to Mars in a basic habitation module, like a big tuna can, flies out to Mars. It takes 6 months to get to Mars with chemical propulsion. We do not need nuclear propulsion to get to Mars in 6 months. Mars Odyssey did it in 2001. In 6 months, we can get there right now with this. We go to Mars. We land near the Earth return vehicle. We use the same habitat that we used as our ship to go to Mars to be our house on Mars for a year and a half while we explore the planet. And then at the end of that time, we get in the Earth return vehicle and we fly back to Earth. We leave the habitat behind on Mars. So each time you do this, you add another habitat to the base. And before long, you've built up the beginning of the first human settlement on a new world. There is nothing in this that is beyond our technology, and I might add that the risk associated with this plan is much lower than that of the conventional mission, because the conventional mission involves extremely complex on-orbit assembly of mega spacecraft, which has much lower quality control than you can ever have on the ground at the Cape, integrating the much smaller spacecraft that are required for this mission. And furthermore, the return vehicle has already been landed on Mars before you leave Earth. And that's actually safer than the conventional mission, in which you attempt to land on Mars in the vehicle that you hope to take off from. In other words, here you know before you've even left Earth that you already have an ascent vehicle that has survived the trauma of landing on Mars. In the other mission plan, you don't. So this plan is doable with our technology. It's much less costly than the standard plan. It's much less risky than the standard plan. It accomplishes a lot more science than the standard plan because all the crew is on Mars. No one is left in orbit. We've got the technology to do it. So all it takes is some vision, some guts, and a little bit of moxie.
0: Okay. Well, I was watching CNN television the other day, and the commentator said, well, the Mars rover is going on Mars, but what did it find? Rocks. Rocks, rocks, and more rocks. And what he was implying, therefore, is that there's really not a pot of gold out there. There's really no reason to spend any more money on the mission to Mars. So let me ask you a question. What are the economic benefits? Why go to Mars if it's an enormous amount of money for a goal that is a little bit dubious?
1: Well, the goal is not dubious at all. And saying there's nothing on Mars but rocks is like saying in 1600 there's nothing in North America but trees and animals. I mean, it's an extremely anti-intellectual and stupid statement. What there is on Mars is a world. It is a planet with a surface area equal to all the continents of the Earth put together. And it has on it all the resources needed to support life and therefore potentially human civilization. And if we can go to Mars and develop the technologies that allow human beings to be self-sufficient in this environment, as, you know, previous generations of our ancestors, starting from those who left Africa to take on Ice Age Europe, did, human beings have used their creativity to master environments that were previously considered uninhabitable. If we can do this, then we can create the conditions whereby new branches of human civilization can develop on Mars. 500 years from now, if we do this and people look back on our time, okay, they will consider this the most important thing we have done. No one 500 years from now will remember who was in power in Iraq or Bosnia. Okay, probably no one will have even have heard of those countries. But what we did to make the transformation of humanity into a spacefaring species, a multi-planet species with basically the infinite resources of the cosmos open to it, that will be remembered and that will be celebrated.
0: Well, that concludes our interview with Dr. Robert Zubrin, former aerospace engineer, founder of the Mars Society, and perhaps the country's leading proponent to put men on the red planet. Now, I should also point out that in my personal point of view, I think that robots, especially for the short term, are much more efficient. They don't cost much. They don't have to come back. They don't complain. And they have given us an ocean of data about the universe. The manned space program, to be fair, has not given us that much scientific data. except perhaps for moon rocks from the lunar mission to the moon. However, in the main, robots have given us the vast majority of information concerning the cosmos. That said, however, I also believe in the words of the late Carl Sagan. Carl Sagan once said that we should be a two-planet species. In other words, at some point, we're going to have to leave the Earth. The Earth is too dangerous. On a scale of 5 billion years, the sun itself will eat up the Earth. On a scale of perhaps 50 million years, we could have another comet or meteor that could destroy all life on the planet. And on a scale of just 10,000 years, we could have another ice age. So in other words, it's good to have an insurance policy, but what's the rush? I think in the future, the cost of space travel will go down dramatically. And at that point, the manned exploration of outer space won't break the bank. Now, let me explain. To put a pound of anything into orbit around the Earth, just orbiting around the Earth, costs about $10,000. That's your weight in gold. So think of your body made out of solid gold. That's what it costs to put you in orbit around the Earth. To put you on the moon costs about 10 times that, or about $100,000 a pound to put you on the moon. But to put you on Mars would cost perhaps $1 million per pound. So think of your body weight made out of solid diamonds. Every piece of your body made out of diamonds, and then you begin to understand the sheer cost of putting men on the red planet. However, in the coming decades, and maybe in the coming centuries, the cost of space travel will dramatically drop because of new propulsion systems, perhaps a space elevator. And at that point, the cosmos will really open up to human exploration. Now, some people say free enterprise and capitalism in the form of space tourism will drive humans into outer space very cheaply. However, on exploration, we've interviewed quite a few proponents of space tourism, and they admit that the cost of going into outer space will always be expensive because of the cost of rocket fuel and the infrastructure necessary to put passengers into outer space. Perhaps space tourism may reduce the cost to a factor of 10. So it only costs about $1,000 a pound to put you into orbit. So going into outer space would not be for the average middle-class person. It would cost as much as a house for the average person to go into outer space. So we still have to wait for new technologies to drive down the cost of space travel even farther so that the average person can then begin to access outer space, and not just millionaires going to the International Space Station at $20 million a pop.

Well, I'm afraid that's it for Exploration. Once again, this is Dr. Michio Kaku for Exploration. In the first half of Exploration, we had astronaut Tom Jones of NASA, who's been on many space shuttle rides into outer space. And then in the second half of Exploration, we had Dr. Robert Zubrin, founder of the Mars Society. And for copies of today's program, you can call the Pacifica Program Service at 1-800-735-0230. That's 1-800-735-0230 for a copy of today's program. Good day.

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1: Antifa is not an organization at all. It's just an anti-fascist position taken by millions of people in our country. They're trying to find the stereotypes, just the way Hitler had to have stereotypes in order to attack and distract the population from his crimes, as well as Trump doing the same thing. Trump is looking, with the help of Rubio, to create a sinister, organized threat to humanity called Antifa. Rubio's not getting anywhere with our allies. They think it's absurd, and even the press thinks it's absurd. But it shows how desperate Trump is to find a stereotype that he can target, because targeting immigrants is not enough, given his sinking polls and the prospects for November for his party.
2: Stand up, stand up. You've been sitting way too long.
3: Welcome to the Ralph Nader Radio Hour. My name is Steve Scrovan, along with my co-host David Feldman. Hello, David.
4: Hello, Steve.
3: And our producer, Hannah Feldman. Hello, Hannah.
5: Hello, Steve.
3: And of course, we have the man of the hour, Ralph Nader. Hello, Ralph.
1: Hello. This one should interest you. It deals with, again, Judge Napolitano's view of the huge vote undercount of deaths in Gaza and why the press is not reporting it. And again, why the Democrat leadership in the House is against impeachment, just the way Trump is, but for different reasons.
3: That's right, Ralph. Our featured guest today is Judge Andrew Napolitano, whom Ralph has known since 1970, when Judge Napolitano was a Princeton student moderating a debate between Ralph and William F. Buckley. He says it was a draw. I'd like to know more about that. Today, these two old friends are going to talk about two of Ralph's abiding concerns, the death undercount in Gaza, and the Democratic Party's reluctance to call for Donald Trump's impeachment before the midterms. That's the first half of the program. In the second half, we're going to dive into the mailbag, and Ralph is going to respond to a bunch of your comments in our recent episodes featuring Celinda Lake, Dean Baker, Pratap Chatterjee, and Omer Bartov. So stay tuned for that. Your name may come up. As always, somewhere in the middle, we'll check in with our relentless corporate crime reporter, Russell Mokyber. But first, here comes the judge. David?
4: Judge Andrew Napolitano is a former Superior Court judge, a syndicated columnist, and host of the Judging Freedom podcast. Judge Napolitano has taught constitutional law and jurisprudence at Delaware Law School and Seton Hall Law School, and he was Fox News' senior judicial analyst from 1997 to 2021. He's the author of several books on the United States Constitution, including Freedom's Anchor, An Introduction to Natural Law, Jurisprudence, and American Constitutional History. Welcome back to the Ralph Nader Radio Hour, Judge Andrew Napolitano.
6: Happy to be here with you, Ralph.
1: Andrew, let's touch on two taboo subjects here in terms of the main media. The vast death undercount in Gaza continues to be ignored. They use the qualified health ministry of Hamas for their figure and go no further. As a result, they're still talking about under 75,000 deaths since October 7th, 2023. But in fairness to the health ministry, if you ask them, what's your criteria? They say, these are known people with names. We don't go any further, but we cannot count the tens of thousands under the rubble. Most of Gaza is rubble. There's no rescue machinery possible. They don't take into account 5,000 babies born every month until recently into the rubble. And they don't take care of the related effects of no food, water, electricity, fuel, shelter, health care, medicines, and so forth. And if we go back to almost 2 years ago in the prestigious medical journal Lancet, they had it at almost 200,000 and said it was a conservative estimate. And people who've done casualty estimates around the world say that the ratio of related deaths from the violent deaths, the Hamas figure are violent deaths from bombings by Israel, is anywhere from 3 to 13 times. So it's quite clear that when experts in explosive damage, like Professor Paul Rogers out of Bradford University in England, in April of 2025, he said the TNT equivalent of the Israeli bombardment, bombs, artillery, etc., equaled 6 Hiroshima bombs. And now it's over 8, maybe 9 Hiroshima bombs. And he said it's much more lethal because these are targeted precision killings of mass civilians without shelter, any kind of protection whatsoever, and without health care, dying from their wounds if they don't die immediately. Now, I have talked to reporters from the New York Times, Washington Post, Wall Street Journal, and say all we have to go on is the Hamas figures, which are now still under 75,000. I said, well, you know how to do investigative reports. You know how to piece things together. Talk to the American doctors who spent weeks in Gaza, some of them almost killed, in crumbling hospitals serving the injured. Talk to the UN agencies. Talk to the international relief groups like Doctors Without Borders. Talk to some academics. You know how to piece it together. You don't have trouble estimating the deaths under Assad in Syria. You say 500,000.

0: for talking about intellectual honesty amongst the mainstream media with respect to the Netanyahu regime and what it has been doing. There is no intellectual honesty. The mainstream media in the United States is controlled by the lobby. And the lobby, of course, is the Israeli and American donors who control the media and control the government. Our friend Pat Buchanan famously referred to the Congress as Israeli-occupied territory. The same may be said about the mainstream media. You're not going to find these true numbers about Gaza articulated anywhere other than in the alternate media, where, like on my program, Judging Freedom, we cite that Lancet article all the time. The Lancet article, unless it's been updated, is about a year and a half old, so that number's got to be over 200,000 by now. But don't expect intellectual honesty from the mainstream media, because anybody who tries it will be looking for a job.
1: You know, it's just what you say. If the shoe was on the other foot, you think the media would allow the reporting of a low undercount? It's like the UN agency put out a report that the Israeli snipers are deliberately targeting children and babies in Gaza. And there was also another wonderful article by Nicholas Kristof on mass rape of Palestinian prisoners in Israeli dungeons. And the New York Times reported both of those, but they didn't do any editorials, just like they did no editorials on the war crime with the pager explosives in Lebanon.
0: Right. Good
1: so
0: point.
1: If the shoe was on the other foot, they would never do that. So I've talked to honest people, you know, like Gideon Levy, and he said, well, you know, Ralph, the Hamas figures are horrific enough. We really don't have to go any further. They're horrific enough. Well, would that operate if someone tried to say that only 600,000 Jews were killed by Hitler instead of 6 million?
0: Well, I don't know, Gideon Levy, but that's not an appropriate answer. The job of the investigative reporter is to report truthfully, not to try and make some sort of a political point. But these reporters and editorialists who work for entities that are owned by or substantially influenced by the lobby are not being intellectually honest. Their goal is to advance the political narrative of the Netanyahu regime, rather than, like, say, my friend Max Blumenthal, who's a quintessential example of the opposite of what we're talking about. Max risks his life to report accurately on these types of things. But there was a time when reporters for mainstream media were filled with people like Max. Now there's no one there. Nick Kristof did write a great piece. I saw that piece and I applauded him for it. But the New York Times should have commented on it and written about it over and over again, because it's profound. It just caused a kerfuffle in Tel Aviv and Washington for 2 or 3 days, and then it was off the front pages.
1: I think, Andrew, there's something else working with the honest press, because I invited Amy Goodman on the show to discuss this. She doesn't talk about impeachment. She had Al Green on a few days ago. He was the first to go for impeachment. And she didn't ask him any questions. She doesn't do the death undercount, although, you know, she's had one guest on years ago, but she doesn't touch that. And she said all kinds of devastating reports from Gaza. Jeremy Scahill and Ryan Grimm, they're very honest. They won't talk about the death count. So here's what I think their problem is. They're afraid of people saying, oh, you're worse than the Hamas terrorist estimate of 75,000. You must be anti-Semitic. That's afraid of being accused of that. That's my guess. What do you think? These are honest journalists and you know them.
0: Yes. Well, you know, being accused of being anti-Semitic is just an occupational hazard in this business when you're being intellectually honest. And we've all been accused of this. This is a standard political technique by the lobby to tarnish the intellectual honesty of the speaker. You just have to deal with it and say the answer to that is no and hell no. I'm making my judgment on the basis of what people do, not on the basis of their religious affiliation. If I criticize Pope Leo for something, does that mean I'm anti-Catholic? I mean, this is just ridiculous. But this anti-Semitic allegation has been out there for generations and tossed around whenever a person tries to speak with intellectual honesty.

0: about the public policy of the Israeli regime and the genocide that it is perpetrating in Gaza and elsewhere, and the land thefts in the West Bank and in Lebanon. You know, you could go on and on and on and on and on. Because people like me have independence, because I have my own program, I don't worry about that. But a lot of other people do worry about it because they have mortgages to pay and mouths to feed. So they have to be careful what they say. But I do agree with you, Ralph. It's hard for me to find something you and I disagree on, but I agree with you on the analysis here. It's a very sad state of affairs, which is why it's very important for the alternate media to be out there and to keep being intellectually honest, let the chips fall where they may.
1: The irony is, because you know history, Andrew, is a deadly anti-Semitism is Netanyahu against Arab Semites, Palestinian Semites. And Jim Zogby, who founded the Arab American Institute, and I'm sure you know him, gave a lecture at a Israeli university over 20 years ago called The Other Anti-Semitism. And we had a civil debate between two Jewish American and two Arab Americans on one of our websites. And they agreed that such a thing as anti-Semitism against Arab Americans and Arabs in the Middle East, which is the other anti-Semitism. It's not just verbal, it's not rhetoric, it's deadly fire from F-16s and artillery tanks. So this business of anti-Semitism, if you're against the Irish, they don't call you anti-Gaelic. If you're against Germans, they don't call you anti-Aryan. If you're against Russians, they don't call you anti-Slavic. So why don't they just say anti-Jewish? Why are they using anti-Semitism? Because they want to tarnish anybody who criticizes the Israeli genocidal state of Netanyahu with the Nazi regime. What's your view of that?
0: Well, I agree with you 100%, in part because what you say is historically accurate, in part because I have been accused of that myself. You just got to let it roll off your back, say no and hell no, and be as intellectually honest as you can. But this is a very serious issue. This is not an academic debate. And this is not just a debate amongst journalists. It's a very serious issue because the American public needs to know what's going on. It needs to know what's going on so that it can make informed decisions at the ballot box. And a major time for those decisions is coming up just in 4 months. So the American public needs to know what the American taxpayer dollars have been used to fund and what Trump has financed, notwithstanding his recent so-called, I don't even know if he actually said it, so-called attacks on Netanyahu personally. Some of this has resonated, as you know, with Democrats in the Congress. There was a recent vote on denying all funding to Israel, and about 100 Democrats in the House voted in favor of it. Of course, nearly all the Republicans voted against it. Thomas Massie was one of the proponents of it. And a lot of young people in America, whether you call them socialists, social democrats, Democrats, libertarians, progressives, are totally fed up with the Trump policies on Israel. A recent Washington Post poll, now it's a broad question, it doesn't ask about Israel, it asks about the war. 69% oppose the war. I mean, that's an extraordinary negative number for an incumbent president to have to endure.
1: Certainly, especially since most of the media pushes the other viewpoint. It's a tribute to the common sense of people who draw their own conclusions. You know, an Israeli official once said candidly that in Europe, when they are criticized, the Israeli regime, they shout Holocaust. And in the United States, when they're criticized, they shout anti-Semitism. Meaning, in effect, when they don't have any arguments, they don't have any evidence to advance, they use that defamatory phrase. Anyway, I'm glad we parsed this more than it's usually parsed, and to give people the information to return the charge and say the real anti-Semitism supported by U.S. weapons and tax dollars is the anti-Semitism against Palestinian Semites. And you can go to Jim Zogby, Zogby, and get his speech called The Other Anti-Semitism. Let's talk about impeachment. That's another no-no. I said the other day, Andrew, that Chuck Schumer, Jeffries, and Trump are all on the same side. They're against impeachment for different reasons. And Jeffries is shutting down the Democrats in a unreported determination from signing on centrist Democrat John Larson's House Resolution 1155 with 13 carefully drafted articles of impeachment against Trump. And so he's only had two or three signatures, not even from his own delegation, because Hakeem Jeffries is saying, we don't want to talk about impeachment. He said to a reporter when asked, he said, quote, I don't want to get ahead of that discussion, end quote. You don't want to get ahead of that discussion, Hakeem? You got over 85% of the Democrats, maybe 90% for impeachment, 66% of independents for impeachment, over 85% or almost 90% of the Democrats for impeachment. You even have the bar of the city of New York, Andrew, a corporate lawyer-dominated bar with two white papers on Trump's executive power abuses, one released in December, one in March, and the conclusion in March was, quote, immediate impeachment of Donald J. Trump. That was their recommendation. Funny, the New York Times didn't cover that. That's a very influential bar association, as you know so well. What's the reason here?
0: I think the reason for Congressman, or I guess Minority Leader, I'm not sure what his actual title is, Hakeem Jeffries, is he wants to wait until January when he believes he'll be the Speaker and the Democrats will have the majority, and then he's going to hand the impeachment over to Jamie Raskin. Now, Congressman Raskin is a former professor of constitutional law who, as I understand it, has done copious research and is prepared to commence the impeachment investigation as soon as the committee is organized in early January. That's the only reason I can think of. If they don't want to jump the shark, so to speak, they want to wait until the House has a majority. If there's some other reason, if they honestly don't think there are impeachable offenses here, well, then they're being irrational, overtly political, and without credibility at all. I can understand why they want to wait. However, if I were in the Congress, I would sign that resolution. That's just the way I am. But I can understand wanting to wait until Congressman Raskin is the chair of the House Judiciary Committee.
1: Well, the other argument on behalf of the Democrats is impeachment is very popular. It's a great mobilizing movement. As you know so well from your books on constitutional law, Andrew, impeachment articles often raise bread and butter issues. For example, the impeachable article that evokes the Take Care Clause to make sure that the laws are faithfully executed deal with all the destruction of the health, safety, and economic benefits programs in the federal government, environment and auto safety and other bread and butter type issues. So the argument progressive Democrats who are for impeachment are saying this is a great organizing tool to get people excited, to get them to turn out to vote, not to get them to stay home as 7.1 million Biden Democrats in 2020 stayed home in 2024. And above all, it gives the answer to millions of Democrats who say, what's the Democratic Party stand for anyway? We don't know what it stands for. It's in disarray. It's in wishy-washy. It's not courageous against the greatest tyrant by far that ever lived in the White House. So that's the other argument. And I think it's a much more powerful argument because the Democrats haven't even learned from Gingrich and put out a contract for the American people, weaving together only improvements in their livelihood and in their freedoms that resonate with people, including conservative families who want many of the same things for their children. Where do you come down on the tactics here for November? They may be
0: they may not win. I agree with you. Listen, I am not a Democrat, as you know. I'm a libertarian. And much of what the Democrats will try to pass, if they control either House of Congress, I would probably vote against, but not on these issues involving the tyrant and the White House. On these issues, I'm 110% with you. And the only way to stop the tyrant and the White House is for the Democrats to take control of the Congress and move immediately on impeachment. You should have Congressman Raskin on. You'll have a very sophisticated constitutional conversation with him. You'll find him agreeing with our mutual friend Bruce Fein and me on all of these issues. The difference between Congressman Raskin and us is that he can do something about it. I mean, he is about to become if the Democrats take the House, the second most powerful person in the House of Representatives after the Speaker when he becomes the chair of the Judiciary Committee. But to the extent that conversation about impeachment will energize voters to vote for Democrats in the fall, if for no other reason than that, that's a good reason to mention it now. That's a good reason for Democrats to sign Al Green's or the other fellow, I forget his name, Larson, their resolutions. But I understand Speaker-to-be Jeffrey's willingness to hold this in abeyance. But you make a very, as you always do, Ralph, a very compelling political argument as to why they should raise it now. It'll get those 7.1 million Biden voters out to the polls.
1: Well, it's more pernicious in terms of the internal politics of the Democratic Party. As you know, Jimmy Raskin is part of the leadership, and he was leaning toward having a shadow hearing, which no one can stop him from having as a ranking member of the House Judiciary Committee, on impeachment. And he scrapped it because Jeffrey said, we don't want to talk about impeachment at all. And then when we invited him to attend our second symposium on Capitol Hill on impeachment, which occurred on July 22nd, he said no, when we had every indication, because Bruce Fein, as you know, is a friend of his, that he would appear. So this is a big story for the press that they're not jumping on, that Jeffries is shutting down the overwhelming number of House Democrats who want impeachment. And he's using every lever to isolate Congressman John Larson, who is in a tough race and a primary in Connecticut. And he's in a district where the Democrats overwhelmingly are for impeaching and removing Trump. Describe the Trump dictatorship. Yeah, it isn't any more authoritarianism. He's ruling by executive order, the way fascists overseas rule by decree, destroying the separation of powers and checks and balances and violating every law that might stand in his way. And he's enabled by the six injustices of the Supreme Court in the case Trump versus U.S. that says you can't bring a criminal case against the sitting president for official duties, and then they didn't define official duties, as Justice Sotomayor eloquently pointed out in her dissent. Give us your read on the status of Trump constitutionally and legally.
0: Well, the immunity Supreme Court decision that you just mentioned is truly one of the worst ever produced by a Supreme Court. I mean, it ranks up there with Dred Scott and the Japanese exclusion cases. It's just horrific. It's a political document, but it is the law of the land, this case, which has unleashed Trump to disregard laws, to disregard the Constitution, to disregard treaties. So he starts whatever wars he wants. He kills people on the high seas without any due process whatsoever. He imposes tariffs, as he recently did earlier this week, in defiance of an accurate Supreme Court opinion, in my view, that only Congress can impose taxes. He doesn't care about treaties. He doesn't care about international law. You mentioned earlier, he doesn't care about basic laws that people have relied on for their sustenance, for their health care and their food. I mean, his behavior has simply been tyrannical to the nth degree. Look, he's been impeached twice, both times for, compared to what he's done in the second term, a pittance. What he's done in the second term is absolutely and utterly profound. He has failed to take care that the laws be enforced. He has failed to abide due process. He has failed to protect the right to free speech. He has failed to protect the right to privacy. He has failed to seek congressional approval before starting wars. He has ordered murders on the high seas. I mean, this is a long litany with which you and Bruce Fein and certainly Congressman Raskin and Congressman Green and Larson are familiar.
1: What's amazing is he openly boastful about it. In July 2019, he said, under Article 2, I can do whatever I want as president. Exact words. And then in January of this year, he said, in his view, there shouldn't be any elections in November. And then when he was asked by the New York Times, what is he obligated to obey, you know, like the Constitution and federal law and treaties, he said, my only restraint is my moral conscience. So he does the work for the Democrats. He's the easiest president to impeach you could ever conceive, because every day he gives them impeachable offenses, boastfully and open. Yes. Look what he's done with ICE and cities in the United States. Those are becoming his stormtroopers.
0: Yes, they are. They are stormtroopers. They're killers. The whole Department of Homeland Security, which has become like the president's domestic, as you say, stormtroopers, shouldn't even exist. Ralph, I've enjoyed our chat. I apologize that I have to go.
1: Before you leave, any of your books you'd like to have our listeners read?
0: You know, my latest book, which is about a year and a half old, is a treatise on natural rights called Freedom's Anchor, An Introduction to Natural Law Jurisprudence in American Constitutional History. We looked at every Supreme Court opinion that expressly accepts the concept that our rights come from our humanity and expressly rejects the concept that our rights come from our humanity, and we analyze them. It's 400 pages long. It's an academic book. There are 2,000 footnotes. The footnotes comprise the universe of everything written on natural law in the English language.
2: From the National Press Building in Washington, D.C., this is your Corporate Crime Reporter Morning Minute for Friday, July 24, 2026. I'm Nelson Mulkiper. The Trump administration has moved sharply away from charging companies over the wrongdoing of employees, recently closing a string of criminal investigations with lenient resolutions or no charges at all. That's according to a report in the Wall Street Journal. In matters involving Alibaba, Eagle Bank, and Abbott Labs, the department declined to charge companies even when prosecutors thought executives or managers were involved in the wrongdoing. In those cases, the department didn't charge any individual. The Justice Department this year dropped its long-running prosecution of Turkish state-owned bank Halkbank for allegedly evading U.S. sanctions on Iran. And last year, the Trump administration dropped charges against Boeing. The aerospace giant had been set to plead guilty to misleading air safety regulators, but instead paid a $243 million fine and received a non-prosecution agreement. For the Corporate Crime Report, I'm Russell Mulcahy.
3: Charging companies over the wrongdoing of employees, recently closing a string of criminal investigations with lenient resolutions or no charges at all. That's according to a report in the Wall Street Journal. In matters involving Alibaba, Eagle Bank, and Abbott Labs, the department declined to charge companies even when prosecutors thought executives or managers were involved in the wrongdoing. In those cases, the department didn't charge any individuals. The Justice Department this year dropped its long-running prosecution of Turkish state-owned bank Halkbank for allegedly evading U.S. sanctions on Iran. And last year, the Trump administration dropped charges against Boeing. The aerospace giant had been set to plead guilty to misleading air safety regulators, but instead paid a $243 million fine and received a non-prosecution agreement. For the Corporate Crime Reporter, I'm Russell Mulcahy.
4: Thank you, Russell. Welcome back to the Ralph Nader Radio Hour. I'm Steve Scrovan, along with David Feldman, Hannah, and Ralph. Now we're going to dive into the mailbag and respond to some listener feedback. All right, from last week's show, which featured David reading the 10-point program Robert Reich thought the Democratic Party should follow to win the November midterms, we got a number of responses. One from longtime listener Don Harris, who posts just about every week about small donor donations being the key to reforming the political system. And so this is what Don Harris says. He says, another useless offer of a winning strategy for Democrats. They already have a winning strategy. They are one half of one big money party that wins every election. And here's his idea for reform. He wants you, Ralph, to organize citizens to demand small donor candidates and enforce that demand with our vote starting in 2026. He feels in just a few election cycles, we can elect small donor candidates and purge the big money politicians and interests from our political process. He wants you to help form a nonprofit media conglomerate selling shares for $100 each. The shares can only be owned by citizens and no one person can own more than 10 shares. These shares can only be sold for $100, as the purpose of owning the shares is for ordinary citizens to control the media and not to make money on the value of the shares. He says just 6-7% of the 150 million voters investing in one share would total $1 billion and could be just the tip of the iceberg. Think of all those radio stations that would be carrying the radio hour. What do you think of that plan, Ralph?
1: Well, I admire your persistence, Don Harris, but first of all, there's a difference between a strategy and an agenda. A strategy is the means to an agenda, and your small donor is a strategy. It's not an agenda. It's a hope that it will produce a good agenda. And we were focusing on the agenda, basically the kind of changes for the better in the livelihoods and life and freedoms of the American people and their posterity. The second is, I used to agree with you when Bernie Sanders broke ground, as you know, and raised over $200 million in his first presidential campaign from small donors, averaging about $28. But then the Republicans discovered the same treasure, and now they have a lot of small donors. And I'm sure you wouldn't agree with these small donors for the Trump Republican Party. So you have to face up to the reality that small donors don't necessarily mean big democracy or justice, although they're certainly preferred to giant Musk-type millions of dollars of corporate PAC money. And then the other thing is, you know, you keep saying this can be done and $1 billion can be raised. Why don't you take the lead? Why don't you see if you can create a committed group in your community as a test case? Because we all know, you know, I remember years ago, you'll appreciate this, Steve, somebody wanted to write a book on the New York Yankees, and he went to publishers and he said, look, there are 3 million diehard Yankee fans. Think of the market. And the publishers say, they may be diehard Yankee fans, but it doesn't mean they're going to read a book on the Yankees. So why don't you test it yourself, because you have such a strong belief in what you're saying, instead of just throwing it on the table here. And you might realize that some of your friends are not as generous as you think they should be, either with their time or money. But thank you for your input.
4: And Ralph, I just want to follow that up with a similar comment from an earlier show when we spoke to progressive pollster Celinda Lake a few weeks back. And it addresses a similar complaint about the Compact for America.
5: This is absolutely essential. First of all, is raising wages. And we all talk about the cost of living, the rising cost of living, bills, et cetera. The biggest answer to getting affordability for American families is to get wages up. And of course, the federal minimum wage is just over $7 an hour. It's absolutely absurd. So we need to raise the wage. We should be talking about capping prescription drug prices or limiting prescription drug prices. The VA negotiates 399 prescription drugs. We can't figure out how to get Medicare to negotiate 10. Adopt the VA price list. This is not rocket science. Capping utility prices, making sure that data centers cannot dump utility rate increases on their voters. The most bipartisan issue out there right now is data centers. So they're equal pay for men and women, still an issue for people. Women still paid less, even though their families are relying on those two incomes, because nobody can make it on one income anymore unless you're Musk. So there are a lot of proposals out there. Medicare for all, testing off the charts. Healthcare has been taken away from record numbers of voters. And we often say things like voters lose their healthcare. People don't misplace their healthcare. They misplace their keys. They get their healthcare taken away from them. And that's what's happened here. So Democrats need to lay out 10 concrete proposals and run on them. We have the critique of what's going on. We understand what's happening to real people's lives. The third leg of the stool is offering our alternative, and a concrete alternative that people can pass on to their friends and family, that people can hold us accountable for. On the last of the 10 proposals on the contract needs to be something about campaign finance reform. We have to get corporate money out of politics, or our system will continue to be rigged against us and rotting from the middle.
4: This is from listener Richard Bartholomew, and he says, this 10-point progressive compact for America needs substantial revision. Several proposals conflict with fiscal reality or with the political environment we're actually operating in. He says, to start, it's unclear how anyone proposes to increase Social Security benefits when the program already struggles to fund existing obligations. And he says, a federal minimum wage is also a questionable federal priority. Most blue and purple states have minimum wages that significantly exceed the federal minimum. And he says the proposal to tax the super rich also ignores the current political landscape with Donald Trump as president. There's no viable path to raising income taxes on high earners. The real key to taxing the wealthy is taxing capital, not labor. Historically, the founders supported taxing property to fund national defense. Today, roughly 80% of defense spending is financed by taxes on earned income rather than wealth or capital gains, an imbalance that deserves this attention. So what do you think about that critique?
1: Well, Richard, The last point you made is extremely accurate. There's a huge discrimination on earned income compared to unearned income, which is basically selling stocks and using money to make money, which has a lower tax rate, as you know. It's taxed at 20% maximum for capital gains, selling stock in companies like Tesla or ExxonMobil. And if you earn that money, you may have to pay a tax rate of 38%. And that's why private equity is so dominant, because they use money to make money. They have huge tax benefits, deductibles, and they can overwhelm competing forces that are based on going to work every day, earned income. As far as the minimum wage, a lot of states are still at the $7.25. Others have raised it to 10, 12, 14. Very few have it to where it should be now, which is at least $17.50 per hour. And so that's why the federal minimum wage was established in the first place, to make sure that states don't have a race to the bottom or try to compete to businesses. Come to our state, we have a low minimum wage compared to your wage, say, in California or Massachusetts. On Social Security, look at the data that Congress and John Larson has brought together. He was chair of the Social Security Subcommittee of the House Ways and Means Committee for many years when the Democrats controlled the House. And he thinks that if you lift the cap, which is now about 180-some thousand that's subjected to Social Security taxes, to all the higher-income people, in other words, there's no cap. If you make $2 million, you pay Social Security taxes on it. That can pay for increasing Social Security benefits that have been frozen for over 45 years. We're not talking about cost of living increases here. We're talking about the actual benefits. So those are my reactions. Keep up the commentary, Richard.
6: This is a comment about our show, which featured Israeli genocide scholar Omer Bartov.
7: This is the situation that is created and which I describe as the moment at which Zionism, which was a movement that sought to liberate and emancipate Jews who were a minority and a persecuted minority in Europe, becomes a state ideology that is increasingly ethnocentric, violent, and expansionist. And the rotten fruits of that we see today.
6: It's from Richard Curtis. He writes, "What Bartov seems not to want to admit is that nothing went wrong. This is simply the logic of Zionism from its beginnings, manifesting what it always wanted. Molly Crabapple has put this well. Just consider the difference between the words immigrant and colonists. There had been centuries of Jewish immigrants in Palestine, but the Zionists were not immigrants. Immigrants move into an existing society. The Zionists were and have always been ideological colonists. They have no desire to coexist with their local population. Their goal has always been the domination and destruction of the local population. They are colonists. Zionism is simply an evil ideology, the ideology of colonialism. Nothing has gone wrong. We are just witnessing the full logic of Zionism." And Molly Crabapple is the author of a new book about the Bund, which was a Jewish organization that was against Zionism.
1: In Europe, right?
6: Yeah.
1: Well, you're right to make out the point that these are not settlers. They're colonists in the West Bank. And historically, they did go to Palestine in order to have their own state. And there was a conflict between the early colonials who wanted to coexist and the more hardline, eventually dominant Zionists who wanted to expel the Palestinians from their lands. So you're right on that point. But I wouldn't criticize Omer Bartov on this. That's what he says went wrong, is what you're pointing out, that they wanted to come and dispossess the Palestinians by force and seize their lands. So I think you're right on the use of language, colonists instead of immigrant or settler, but not with defaulting Omer Bartov, because that's what his analysis is based on, even though he may not use your words.
8: The next comment on the Omer Bartov show is from listener with the handle Sarah. They say, "I was looking forward to this interview as another Israeli voice for peace and hope. Unfortunately, I sense too much hope on the part of Mr. Bartov. He never seemed to acknowledge the Hannibal directive or the possibility of Israeli collusion in the October 7th events. I see a far darker future for the Israeli regime. How can anyone believe at this point that these psychopaths can be reformed? I'm using that word judiciously, as does Norman Finkelstein. Who could responsibly trust the Israelis ever to abandon their sadism, lust for power, and racism? I find Migo Pellet a far more realistic and therefore useful voice. Having lived on a kibbutz close to Mr. Bartov's home, I witnessed in 1968 Israeli soldiers laughing about, quote, one bullet, two kills, unquote. Today, 60 years later, you can buy a t-shirt with that slogan and a drawing of a pregnant Palestinian woman. How do you reform that?
1: Well, Sarah, you make some very good points. There are Israeli human rights groups and reservist groups like Breaking the Silence who would agree with your description of the dominant genocidal, the dictatorial Netanyahu regime. And what happened on October 7th has never had an official investigation in Israel because Netanyahu has opposed it. There have been some resignations based on negligence by some in the military, in the government, but no disclosure. And I've often said that how could the most sophisticated multi-tier border defense apparatus based on technology, human intelligence, spies, informants inside Gaza, people watching 24 hours a day, young Israeli soldiers and reporting back that disturbing things were happening, being ignored, and Netanyahu admitting that he got a copy of Hamas's plans a year before. And how can all this be put together without suspecting at least that Netanyahu, who is in political trouble, under prosecution for corruption, huge demonstrations against him for trying to usurp the independence of the Israeli judiciary, wanted the usual distraction that foreign powers and our country have done? And what better than to drop the border security and allow the Hamas fighters to come in? So that deserves an official investigation, as many members of the independent Israeli press, including the newspaper Haaretz, have been calling for. The Hannibal Directive, I think people who don't know what it is, it means that if enemies of Israel are holding Israelis hostage or they're rushing them in vehicles back to Gaza after October 7th, they'll blow up everything to kill the fighters, even if it involves people in Israeli houses held hostage temporarily by Hamas on October 7th. And that accounted for some of the 1,150 fatalities that day and the day after. And there are Israeli families who, in their mourning, have accused the Israelis of, in effect, blowing up the vehicles and blowing up the homes, regardless of the presence of Israeli citizens there. It should be noted that of the 1,150, some of them were Bedouins and migrant workers from abroad. Almost 400 of them were Israeli soldiers and police who were killed that day, and the rest were civilians. This can hardly compare with the hundreds of thousands of deaths of babies, children, mothers, fathers, civilians, completely defenseless in Gaza since October 7th.
4: Now, a few weeks back, we did an interview with Pratap Chatterjee about the corruption in the Trump administration, as they outlined in the CorpWatch report, MAGA Inc. And a longtime listener and commenter who goes by the handle SH is saying something here, Ralph, that dovetails very nicely with your discussion just now with Andrew Napolitano. And SH says, okay, so now we know even more about Trump's corruption. Put that all together with all the other impeachable offenses he has committed and continues to commit. The question is, what are we going to do about it? As pointed out, he's making all this money because his name is on it, and his position as president gives him the power to reward his quote-unquote investors. Once he is no longer president, the bottom will fall out of all of it, and he knows it, which is why he's proceeding lickety-split to amass as much as possible before the Trump name isn't worth spit. Facts on the ground, as they say. So the question is, can we get him out now, or do we have to wait until 29? Remember, even though he would be replaced in 28, he would still be president until January 29 with all the powers of the office. So it seems to me our job is to convince Congress to impeach him as soon as possible. Tell all the candidates running in 26 that we will not vote for them if they will not pledge to do so. The sooner the better. I have a feeling you're going to agree with that, Ralph.
1: Yes, SH, well said, very compressed. When an arsonist is burning down one apartment building after another in a neighborhood, you don't have the head of the fire department say, now is not the time. We have to wait for the right time, which is what Hakeem Jeffries is saying. And so he has to be impeached ASAP because people are suffering in the tens of millions. The country's endangered. The country's being weakened. Our laws are collapsing. Our Constitution is being shredded by the most multi-corrupt tyrant that ever resided in the White House. And he boasts about it. He doesn't keep it secret, like Nixon tried to do. So impeachment now happened to have been the conclusion of the corporate lawyer-dominated Bar Association in the city of New York. I mean, there you are. They documented it with footnotes, and the mainstream press didn't pick it up. But around the country, there's tremendous support for what you're saying. Impeach him now. And even if they don't have the votes now, you build to a point where he does something so totally crazy, jeopardizing the Republicans even worse than they're being jeopardized in the November elections, that enough Republicans choose their political survival over their fealty to Donald J. Trump in violation of their oath to uphold the Constitution and the congressional separation of powers.
6: When you watched Trump's speech, I don't know if you did, but at one point it just felt so natural after he presented this phony evidence of voter fraud and foreign interference. It just seemed that I was waiting for him to say, and so until we can guarantee safe and honest elections, I'm invoking the Insurrection Act and canceling the midterms. How far away are we from that? And what would the reaction be?
1: Well, I'm glad you raised that, David, because people mocked this speech of his because it's so depraved, demented, full of fabrications that even the mainstream press tore it apart immediately. There were three articles in the New York Times on one page taking it apart. But even the networks, who are often afraid of Trump suing them and threatening the local stations' licenses, some of them took it apart right after the presentation by Trump. And I agree with their descriptions of the fabrications that were involved in the phony assurances of foreign interference and the insecurity of honest elections. I mean, look who's talking, right? I mean, he's trying to steal the election by a speech like this. And the tool, as you say, David, is to invoke the Insurrection Act, which will allow the U.S. to flood the local precincts and take over the local machinery in the states that may swing the result. And he's perfectly capable of doing that. In January, he said they didn't think there should be any elections in November. His dangerously unstable personality knows that he's got to block the Democrats from even winning one house in the Congress. And I would say that it could be considered likely that he will invoke the Insurrection Act if he pulls the Republicans in the Senate and they don't say, that's the ultimate impeachable act, Mr. President, don't do it. That's the only thing that might stop him. But don't bet on any backbone by enough Republicans in the Senate, even though they may lose some of their seats by not standing up to Trump.
6: We should have Bruce Fein on to explain to the audience why it's so dangerous for the Department of Homeland Security to be able to kick open doors based on administrative warrants. I think most Americans don't understand what an administrative warrant is. And the labeling of Antifa as both a domestic and foreign terrorist organization, and how those two are, I think, very much related.
1: Antifa is not an organization at all. It's just an anti-fascist position taken by millions of people in our country. They're trying to find the stereotypes, just the way Hitler had to have stereotypes in order to attack and distract the population from his crimes, as well as Trump doing the same thing. Trump is looking, with the help of Rubio, to create a sinister, organized threat to humanity called Antifa. Rubio's not getting anywhere with our allies. They think it's absurd, and even the press thinks it's absurd. But it shows how desperate Trump is to find a stereotype that he can target, because targeting immigrants is not enough, given his sinking polls and the prospects for November for his party.
6: If Antifa is a domestic terrorist organization, he signed an executive order saying so, doesn't that give the police and maybe even ICE the authority to detain anybody suspected of being an Antifa sympathizer without having to go before maybe even a judge, right?
1: Well, I think the federal judges would overturn this kind of arrest and inadequate warrant.
4: Ralph, the Department of Homeland Security was created in the wake of 9/11. Andrew Napolitano on our show earlier just said he was all for abolishing it. Would you be for abolishing the Department of Homeland Security?
1: Well, I don't like the word abolish. You have to replace it. It does have important functions. You know, we can't have open borders for pollution, for contagious diseases, for, let's face it, criminals that want to come over with illicit products and contraband. And it goes the other way, too. You know, a lot of U.S. weapons go down there illicitly into Mexico. So I don't like to use the word abolish. You have to replace it. Oh. You have to basically replace it with a definable mission, accountable standards, and criteria for who's going to lead it, other than toadying up to tyrant Trump and his bigoted hatred against immigrants.
4: But we didn't even have it 25 years ago. So what did we do before that?
1: Well, we had the parts of it. For example, we had the Coast Guard is under the Department of Homeland Security. So they were separate agencies, and it was Senator Joe Lieberman who led the fight to put it all under one umbrella, which was very unfortunate.
6: What they used to do is presidents read intelligence briefings entitled Osama bin Laden intent on flying airplanes into buildings. So it was just Homeland Security was created because they needed an excuse for 9/11. They wouldn't own the mistake that they made.
1: Well, it was obviously an attempt to concentrate power further in one department that could be controlled rather than eight or nine different agencies.
4: This next listener comment comes from our interview with economist Dean Baker, responding to Ralph's statement about Rick Scott when he was elected governor of Florida. And in that, Ralph, you said he, Rick Scott, was rewarded by Florida voters and elected governor of Florida before he became a U.S. senator. Once again, showing the voters are not doing their homework. This is widely publicized in Florida, his company's defrauding of Medicaid. Now, a listener who goes by the handle TCL says, Ralph, I wish it were as simple as Floridians not doing their homework and electing Trick Scott governor and then U.S. senator. Everyone knew about his upcoding scam at Columbia prior to their merger with HCA. The only thing we didn't know was who called off the dogs. Who told the FBI to stop investigating him? My guess, it was his business partner, then Senator Bill Frist. He's the only one with the clout to do so. As for winning the Senate election, that is easy to explain. The Broward DEC and Bill Nelson's campaign failed to screen the ballot design, which was flawed and cost Nelson 10,000 votes, the exact amount Trick Scott won by.
1: Well, that seems to be an accurate description, except that I don't have the documentation on Senator Bill Frist from Tennessee at the time. But he got away with it, Rick Scott. He became governor and then became senator, and then he became the senator in charge of campaign finance for the GOP in the U.S. Senate. He even tried to become Senate Majority Leader. So the sheriff never caught up with Rick Scott, and he is off and running again with the prediction that he's going to be reelected easily because of the feeble Democratic Party in Florida.
4: Thank you all for your questions and comments. Keep them coming at RalphNaderRadioHour.com. I want to thank our guest again, Judge Andrew Napolitano. For those of you listening on the radio, that's our show. A transcript of this program will appear on the Ralph Nader Radio Hour Substack site soon after the episode is posted.
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1: Thank you. And I want to thank one of our listeners in South Florida who goes from one radio station to another trying to pick up our show. Steve, David, Hannah. And she's really working overtime to do that. And I want to pay tribute to her in a future commentary and perhaps have her on the show for a few minutes to show what other people could be doing as well to get what is conveyed on this show, shall we call it unofficial journalism, to millions of Americans.

The very word secrecy is repugnant in a free and open society. And we are, as a people, inherently and historically opposed to secret societies, to secret oaths, and to secret proceedings. We decided long ago that the dangers of excessive and unwarranted concealment of pertinent facts far outweighed the dangers which are cited to justify it. Even today, there is little value in opposing the threat of a closed society by imitating its arbitrary restrictions. Even today, there is little value in ensuring the survival of our nation if our traditions do not survive with it. And there is very grave danger that an announced need for increased security will be seized upon by those anxious to expand its meaning to the very limits of official censorship and concealment. That I do not intend to permit to the extent that it's in my control. And no official of my administration, whether his rank is high or low, civilian or military, should interpret my words here tonight as an excuse to censor the news, to stifle dissent, to cover up our mistakes, or to withhold from the press and the public the facts they deserve to

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1: National monuments define who we are. Of all those that exist, so far there's not one to service animals that keep us safe and protect us. But that's about to change. I'm Bert Cohen, and with your help, we are keeping democracy alive.
2: He's not breathing.
3: Can you get a pulse?
2: Barely.
1: President Trump is reducing the number of national monuments as he builds ever more garish celebrations of himself. What a country chooses to memorialize and make the monuments about says a lot about our identity. Trump wants himself to dominate our very picture of who we are and who we are not. He would eliminate civil rights monuments because the truth is inconvenient for him. And unlike President Theodore Roosevelt, who saw the value in creating national parks and monuments, Trump recently signed an order drastically reducing the size of the Grand Staircase Escalante National Monument and Bears Ears National Monument, cutting back on that stuff. At the same time, there's a rare bipartisan effort in Congress to authorize the first National Service Animal Monument. Trump famously doesn't like dogs, so who knows if he'll allow the National Service Animals Monument to become law. Most people would agree a monument telling the story of American service animals is long overdue. These animals in our history embody the values of courage, sacrifice, loyalty, and compassion. Today we'll talk with the founder and sculptor of the National Service Animals and Service Animals Monument, Susan Bahari, about the significance of this effort. Susan, thanks so much for being with us on Keeping Democracy Alive. Well, this is a different angle from normal. What exactly is to be commemorated by this monument, and why is it needed?
4: Well, thanks for having me. Yes, it's to the deeds and sacrifices of all the kinds of animals, service animals, and their handlers who have served since the founding of our country. And it's important because America can't really fully tell its own story without telling theirs. They have been an integral and essential part of our lives, whether it be through the military, law enforcement, search and rescue, assistance, guide, therapy animals. Millions of animals have served, have provided for our safety, security, and independence. And they certainly deserve, along with their handlers, to be recognized on the national landscape.
1: How did you get involved in this? Where did this idea come from?
4: Well, I've been a sculptor since 1989, but in 1994, I created our first war dog memorial, Always uh-huh. Faithful, and that was at the U.S. Naval Base on Guam. And it's then when I got to see the heart of those who serve, the greatest generation, and I saw the connection they had with their animals and how they didn't really want recognition for themselves, but certainly for their animals who saved their lives. So this inspired me, and it sparked something in me. And ever since, I've been fortunate and honored to do memorials to the human-animal bond, to the service and sacrifice of these amazing partners in the U.S. and abroad. So this is the culmination of everything that I've done so far. And in 2018, I thought of the idea after coming back from a memorial unveiling that my sculptures were in France, honoring all the kinds of animals and all sides, the 9 million animals that died on the Western Front in World War One. And I think that was the turning point for me. I came home and sat down and got a pencil and a paper and started going at it.
1: Well, interesting you mentioned about dying on the Western Front. The horses, there were 800,000 horses, I understand, that died in the First World War. What was their role, and what is it now? And it sounds like that inspired you as well.
4: Oh, definitely. I mean, the horses were such a critical part of the war. I mean, we could not have won the war without the horses, the mules, the donkeys. And, you know, not only did they offer transport, of course, for the soldiers themselves, but they also carried the wounded. They carried countless supplies. And this was essential. And not only that, but there was a tremendous bond between the two of them, between the animal, the horse, and the soldier. And oftentimes, they risked their own lives to save their animal.
1: Right.
4: You know.
1: So where will this monument be located and when?
4: Well, we are now in the process of site selection, and we just had legislation introduced by Jen Kiggins, Representative Jen Kiggins, co-sponsored by Don Davis in the House, to designate us to be located on the National Mall on the reserve.
1: Uh-huh.
4: And this would be we feel very important. I'm sorry, you asked me that. And also, what was the other part?
1: When it was going to be.
4: Then?
1: Yeah.
4: Okay, yeah. And right, so we anticipate that it'll take a few years, because after you get through this, this is a slow process, but once you get through the site selection, then you do have to go get approval from the Commission of Fine Arts as well as the National Capital Planning Commission, and that then you will get your design sort of solidified, approved, and then you can start building. It takes also take a few years.

0: agree on, loving our heroes, both animal and humankind. And to be part of this process as an American and also as an artist has been an incredible experience and a privilege. I feel very passionately about, and so does the board and all our advisors and all of us, to see this through. And so we're excited to do that, and we feel honored to be able to do that.
1: How many service dogs are there in the U.S. now, and what has their role been in the for the military as well as for civilians?
0: Well, I think when you add them all up, there's several thousands of them. And in the military and for civilians, when you say service dogs, and it runs the gamut between our military working dogs, our law enforcement canines, and all the other animals, the search and rescue dogs. And I don't want to leave out the horses, because they do search and rescue too, and they help with the police as well. Uh-huh. And they also are in the military. They have had a role in the military, as we discussed, and even today. And then the assistance animals, and again, that could be a miniature horse or a guide dog, assistant dog or a guide dog or the mini horses, I was saying, also do guide work officially. So all of these animals help provide either independence, and that's only about the therapy animals, right? The variety of those. So they either provide for, as I said before, safety, security, independence. And there are many ways in which each of these groups accomplish that, and I can explain that. There are many, many very facets to this. In fact, don't forget the detection dogs that are now being used to detect all kinds of disease and cancer, and it's ever growing, which is amazing to me. It seems that there's no limit to what our animals can do. In fact, at our Purple Poppy Awards we're having on September 17th in Washington, we give awards to great people, animals, and organizations. Our animal of the year is a sea otter named Splash from Florida. And that sea otter, along with his handler and a dog, does search work. And it's amazing. Just when you think you've heard it all, there's something new.
1: Huh. And I've neglected to ask, what's the monument going to look like? Has that been figured out yet?
0: Well, we cannot really determine the design until after site selection. However, I have done one of my artist's conceptual designs that we put on our website. And the concept of that would be a park-like setting, perhaps a path with various animals and their handlers or some without the handlers, in very moving, very descriptive kinds of poses and showing the great work that they do, and being able to go from one to the next and reflect and sit, and then go to ultimately to a place, an aspirational place at the end that speaks to our higher goals. And part of all this would be, we really strongly believe in education, and in fact have an education tab on our program, on our website, for parents, teachers, and others. But part of what we definitely want to do is, at the memorial site, have a QR code that goes to the website and further educates people who want to be educated on the subject about stories of animals, either in history or all the way through today, which we can be ever-changing with the times.
1: So it has yet to be determined what it's going to look like, but we know it's going to be on the National Mall.
0: Well, we know that, we don't know that it'll be on the National Mall, but the legislation is to designate it on the National Mall.
1: Uh-huh.
0: Yes. See, the way that stands is that there are many, I don't know how deeply you want to know about this, but there are many sites that can be considered by our group and other groups, and we are looking for the best possible site for our monument. And it just so happens that we believe that on the reserve, of

0: Well, that's where you hear the great American stories about the wars, World War One, World War Two, the Vietnam, the Korean. You hear and experience these incredible existing monuments and memorials. However, we feel we complete that by telling the untold story. We're the thread that runs through all of them and can complete that story, the story of the incredible partnership between our animals and people.
1: Of course, we're celebrating the 250th anniversary of the Declaration of Independence. You say America cannot fully tell our own story without telling that of service animals. Please tell us what you mean by that.
0: Well, you know, because of their incredible deeds and services to humankind, we would be remiss to leave them out, just simply leave them out of the story as if they never existed. And because they're such an integral part of the major story that we tell on the commemorative landscape, they need to be included. And it's such a broad story. Few stories run all the way since the founding of our country with George Washington's horses, for example, all the way to today and beyond. So it's a very widespread subject that continues, starts from the beginning, and just seems to continue forward.
1: I'm curious again about how you got into this. Did you have experience with a service animal of some sort?
0: No, it's just that I've always loved animals, especially dogs. And growing up, I used to show them and train them, exhibit, and really got to understand the human-animal bond. And always really felt since I was a child that animals have much more knowledge and ability than we give them credit
1: for. That's true.
0: That was really something I really felt. And I really think that was like a seed that got planted early on. It led through my showing my animals and going through all of that, which then led to my art and depicting that. So, you know, that was very inspiring. And then, as I said before, like when I got the commission to do the War Dog Memorial, it really clicked for me. I mean, and I just felt that, you know, that would be my part. If there's something I could do, you know, I'm not going to be able to go into the battlefield, but right. I can create an art piece that hopefully will move people in a positive way and help them understand and respect these incredible deeds and sacrifices. Because let's face it, they do it all for us. The animals don't have a choice. The people, our great first responders, they put their lives on the line for the rest of us. And so do their animal partners. So I think we can all agree that they deserve to be recognized.
1: If you just tuned in, the show is a little bit different today. I'm Bert Cohen. The show is Keeping Democracy Alive. Our guest today is Susan Bahari, talking about a new project to have a monument to national service animals in America. And something we haven't done so far, and she's arguing, I think, effectively that it's something missing, the fact that we don't have one yet. We have, as you mentioned, there's a War Dogs Monument. Tell us about that.
0: Well, in 1994, I was commissioned actually by the United Doberman Club to create this monument in honor of the Marine Corps war dogs that served in World War II so effectively, saving countless lives. And this monument was unveiled at the Pentagon in 94 and then dedicated at the U.S. Naval Base on Guam. So that was really our first official war dog memorial. But since then, there have been countless war dog memorials. Of course, all the other animals have gotten left out. So it's time for them to be recognized as well.
1: You say this legislation is about more than creating a monument. Please say more about the legislation that's involved and in what ways it's about more than creating a monument.
0: Well, the legislation, I would say that, you know, the overall overarching theme is that this monument represents so much of our American ideals, you know, and what we respect. I mean, courage and loyalty and honor and service to others. This, you know, these are American values that we do hold dear and have held dear. And so this is all about that in a large, overarching theme, if that answers your question. And so the legislation is to place it in the best possible place for the monument. There happens to be an existing monument on the reserve, existing park police horse stables located sort of not too far from the Korean War Memorial. And there is an adjacent hockey fields, which we feel would be so ideal as well. Uh-huh. Not just to run the thread through all the existing war memorials and other memorials, but also to have a monument like this be next to the living example of service. We think it'd be an incredible, and we just can't think of a better place for it. So that does require legislation, because currently the Commemorative Works Act prohibits more building on the reserve, stating that it is already told, essentially told America's story on the reserve. Yet others have come and shown that the story has not been told. The Women's Suffrage Memorial, the Global War on Terrorism memorials have since gotten on the reserve recently and have said, well, there is more to complete the American story here. And so that's why it requires a special legislation.
1: And telling the full American story is something Trump does not want to do. I don't know if he's we know he doesn't like dogs, but I don't know if he would, how he would feel about this. The legislation is bipartisan, I assume?
0: Oh, yeah. We're always all about that. We stay away from politics. We just try to stay on the subject of the animals. And I remain positive. I believe that when people are educated on the subject, that they will understand it. I think it's a question of education.
1: Looking back in American history, going back to the founding, what has been the history of service animals? Any particular stories?
0: Well, you know, there's been incredible stories, some of the animals I've actually sculpted that I love to tell the stories about. One that comes to mind is Sergeant Stubby. Stubby, you want me to tell that story?
1: Yeah, sure. Hear it.
0: So Sergeant Stubby was a stray dog on the Yale campus in Connecticut during World War I, and he would hang around those soldiers that were in training on the campus before they went off and shipped off to France. And so Stubby, you know, sort of like a bull terrier kind of mix, he would hang out with the soldiers, befriended them, but he befriended one in particular, that was a Conroy, Robert Conroy, who was a private at that time, and they became inseparable. And Conroy trained him many tricks, and they were really very close. So when the time came for them to be shipped off to France, one of Conroy's buddies put Stubby inside his coat, hid him, and smuggled him on the ship. Now, you know this is not allowed.
1: No, I'd imagine not.
0: Dogs are not allowed. So the day finally came when he was discovered by the commander. And the commander looked at this dog and looked at Conroy and said, "What is this dog doing on this ship?" And Conroy looked at Stubby and said, "Stubby." And Stubby gets up on his haunches and salutes.
1: Yeah.
0: And that was it. That was it. The commander was like, "You know what? He's in." It's okay. And Stubby went on to save countless lives because he was on the battlefield alerting to incoming artillery shells and mustard gas attacks, allowing enough time for the soldiers to put on their masks in advance. And he had a mask too. And he would, and I'll tell you one more thing, it kind of breaks my heart. He would go into no man's land between the two sides and sit next to one of the soldiers until help came. You know, so he was quite the hero when he came home from the war. So that's one story. That's the great Stubby, America's probably most famous and first dog of service.
1: Tell us about your work in this field in the past three decades.
0: Well, you know, I've been, I mentioned the Always Faithful War Dog Monument and Stubby. I also did Smokey, a little World War II dog that was, I don't know how much time we have.
1: Oh, sure, lots of time.
0: Okay, well, let me tell you about little Smokey. So Smokey was, in World War II, was found in New Guinea in a foxhole by an Army corporal, Bill Wynn. And it was the most surprising thing to see this little red head popping out of a foxhole. And they reached down, what is this dog doing here? And they picked him up. By the way, she was only 4 pounds.
1: Oh, my gosh.
0: Yeah. Picked her up, and they became very close pals. But once again, you're not supposed to have a dog. Keep a dog. But that dog became such an incredible addition and helpful addition to all the soldiers. For example, Bill Wynn trained her to do 250 tricks to cheer up the troops.
1: 250,
0: including, I mean, I don't mean silly tricks like sit down. I mean, including spelling her name. But Bill Wynn told me he shortened her name to Smokey without the E because it would be easier for her to spell it. So anyway, wow. Smokey went on many, many missions with Corporal Bill Wynn, and they were dangerous, you know, Army Corporal Bill Wynn, because he was an aerial photographer, and they would, you know, they would travel close to the ground, and you know, and he would take pictures, and Smokey was with him, and there were some very dangerous moments for Smokey, but Smokey was right there, and also alerted and saved his life, alerted to an incoming shell that he noticed the dog was alerting, and it saved his life. But more importantly, there was an issue on the air runway, because there were many planes there that were exposed to what they thought would be an incoming Japanese attack, and time was of the essence. So for various reasons, it protected those planes and ultimately those soldiers by having Smokey. They need to set up their telegraph lines. They attached a telegraph wire to Smokey's collar and had her go through this narrow pipe that was like 75 feet long with culverts, came out, and that was a tremendous help. And and then lastly, when Bill Wynn was in the hospital, had been injured, nurses put Smokey on his bed, and one of the nurses said, well, why don't we share Smokey with the other soldiers? And they asked the commanding officer of the hospital, and he said, that's a terrific idea. And that was a Charles Mayo, later known from the Mayo Clinic. And they did that. And so she is known as the first therapy dog on record. Uh-huh.
1: And what's the dog's name again?
0: Smokey,
1: S-M-O-K-Y. Right. Fascinating.
0: And there are other, it just goes on and on and on. The stories are so wonderful. So more recently, I've been honored to do a couple of other major memorials in Washington, D.C. As well. The Pledge at Arlington, the first monument to all women of the U.S. military in the nation's capital, and it sits at the Military Women's Memorial at the entrance to Arlington. And it's a It's a female combat soldier kneeling, facing eye to eye with her combat, her working dog, her military working dog. Yeah, it's the pledge before they go into battle. That's one, and there's another at the U.S. Navy Memorial called Service and Sacrifice. So those are the more recent pieces.
1: So there are some monuments to specific heroic service animals. Well, there's many of us have heard of the story of Balto. What can you tell us about Balto? What's the real story of Balto?
0: Well, you know, I got to see the beautiful Balto sculpture in Central Park, especially, you know, being from New York. And, you know, there were like, I would say, you know, because the aircraft could not fly in this severe weather, and it was terrible weather there, obviously, they had to get, there was a diphtheria outbreak. And it really threatened this town of Nome, Alaska. Uh-huh. So this antitoxin was like 700 miles away. And as I say, the aircraft couldn't get through and all this. So the only option was dog sled teams in sub-zero temperatures, right? So I think it's like 20 mushers and like 150 sled dogs carry the serum relay style, you know? And it, over 600 and something miles in a few days, and it saved the town from what would have been a terrible epidemic. So Balto was the lead dog, and so yeah, that's a great story too.
1: It certainly is.
0: And that it's a beautiful sculpture in Central Park. I just love it, and I love it that it's so adored that children climb up there and rub the dog's nose, and the dog knows it's bright gold because the patina has been worn off. That's what I wish for the National Service Animals Month. Lots of rubbed noses.
1: Fascinating. Well, it's a part of our American identity that we don't often recognize, and it's a good part of our identity. The Lord knows there's enough bad parts of American identity that are hurting us these days, but this is something very positive. If you just tuned in, Bert Cohen here. The show is Keeping Democracy Alive. We're talking about an area of monuments to service animals. It's going to be a new National Service Animals Monument, and it's just in the early stages, I'd say. Is that right?
0: Well, we've been at it for a few years, but yes, we've had some milestones, but we still have a ways to go, yes.
1: Service animals are not just used for military purposes. I had a first cousin who was legally blind and always had a guide dog. They were very close. What has John Miller of the Guide Dogs Foundation said about the legacy of those animals and the monument?
0: Oh, well, you know, John Miller and that dogs, they've been incredibly, incredibly supportive. And they really do believe that this will help people understand those with disabilities and I'm paraphrasing, but and certainly that this would be such an important way to educate the public. And that's something I feel strongly about as well, that this can be very healing and remove some of the stigma for people with disabilities. There's so many layers to this monument, and so I think that he understands that. In fact, Sully, his President George H.W. Bush's service dog in his last 6 months, came from America's Vet Dogs. And actually, I was honored to sculpt Sully for the Presidential Library. And he's there in Texas at the Presidential Library. And Sully, what's wonderful about that was Sully showed that even somebody as great as a beloved president could just go with a service dog. It's okay. There's no shame in it. Use the help. And that set such a great example. And he recognized that. And so, you know, and of course, having signed the America with Disabilities Act, he was a big proponent of all that. So I think Sully from Vet Dogs became a wonderful ambassador to all of that.
1: Hmm.
0: Yeah.
1: Is there a modern service dogs movement? If so, please tell us about that.
0: Well, we believe that we are more than a monument, that we are a movement, because we're trying to raise awareness in such a large way to this important cause. And so by our actions, by our actions as a monument group and with our desire to expand our education aspect of our monument into the future, I think that's examples of how we see that.
1: Tell us why the National Mall Reserve matters and why the subject reflects broad and preeminent national significance.
0: Well, you know, as I touched upon before, we know there are some great monuments, on the reserve, such as Lincoln Memorial, the Korean War Memorial, the Vietnam Veterans Memorial, World War II Memorial, and others that reflect our values, our American values of service, sacrifice, courage, all these important service, public service. And we believe we are the thread, the missing piece that threads them all together. And that when people are going through that, imagine a family going to the reserve at going through these monuments and learning this critical part of our history, they would have an opportunity right nearby to hear the rest of the story.
1: How would they hear the rest of the story?
0: By going to our monument.
1: Ah, I see.
0: Which would be located in the same area.
1: Uh-huh. There are some people who don't like dogs and just are animal averse. What do you have to say to them?
0: Well, I think what I'd say to them is that, first of all, I'd say come to the monument and then tell me how you feel. And after that, if we still haven't won them over, that's okay. But they can be grateful for the people that are represented in our monument, if not the animals, because they certainly don't do this work alone. But if you don't love animals, you certainly can respect a police officer that puts his life on the line next to a police dog. Or, there are people involved here as well as animals. And I would say that these animals save lives and change lives every day, whether it's a veteran with PTSD, whether it's a dog that serves a police officer or in the military, whether it's a child that has a rare disease that an assistance dog can detect before it escalates. These are things that most people, I think, can understand and get behind the value of it.
1: I would like to think so.
0: Yeah. We're going to try to win them over.
1: Why does America's service animal story remain one of our nation's most overlooked stories, do you think?
0: Well, I honestly don't know. I don't know how it's been so overlooked. But what is encouraging was it was overlooked until the War Dog Memorial that I was honored to sculpt in 1994. And that was the first time a monument was done in America, an official monument was created for the country. And when that hit, there was so much excitement around it. I mean, every paper, it was everywhere. And I think that's very encouraging for us now, that we can expand that story and create that same excitement that the original War Dog did. Because here, this covers so much broader of a subject, not just the dogs, but all the ways they serve and all the ways the other animals serve, and how important they are as part of our American history.
1: How does this legislation help complete America's story?
0: Well, as I was saying, it's been omitted, but the story has silently run through all these, has always existed, but has not been recognized. So we know that. The facts show what the animals have done in history. It just hasn't, it's just nobody, I think nobody thought about it before. They just didn't put their attention on, and that happens, you know. I mean, look at the Women's Suffrage Monument. There wasn't approval for that till just a couple years ago, and look how long women have been going for their rights. So it takes time, I guess, but there's a time for everything. Now's our time.
1: Now is the time.
0: Right.
1: We're expanding our knowledge of what makes us a great country, and it has to include service animals. I mean, we've depended on them without recognizing them for so long. Please share with us some of the true stories that inspired the monument and what veterans, first responders, handlers, and individuals with disabilities have shared over three decades. I know that's a lot.
0: Yeah. Well, give me the first half first. What inspired it? I think it's every time I've spoken to a war dog handler, it's brought tears to my eyes. The veterans of World War II who until their last months of their lives were talking about the dogs that saved their life, the dog that saved their life. I mean, those stories are enough to move me. But then the story of, I know this one mom whose son had a brain, a terrible brain disease that came on suddenly. And she described how having this service dog just really, in a sense, saved their family was so important to the comfort of her son, but also that meant that the entire family was able to maintain, to stay together, and to be more effective, more loving. It just affected the whole family dynamic. I've heard service, I remember Bonnie Bergen was telling me she invented the concept of service dogs. That what's so amazing, and she's right here in Santa Rosa, you know, she's amazing, Bonnie Bergen. And she was telling me that it's so rewarding because the soldiers with PTSD come home and they're just not part of the family the way they used to be. They are depressed, understandably. They just aren't who they used to be anymore. And when the dog comes into their lives and they get that help, assistance they need, they get the companionship, it changes their entire outlook, and the family, the children say, "Thank you for giving my dad back to us." So, it's that. It's the Vietnam. I'm just talking about military so far, but even a Vietnam vet that said that he doesn't know where he would be without his therapy horse. He just, he feels he can just, isn't judged. He can be with that horse. That horse feels like they understand each other without saying a word. And he just says, "I don't know where I'd be without that horse." So these are some of those kinds of examples.
1: And where would America be without the service animals, really?
0: Yeah.
1: In what ways does America's 250th anniversary provide a meaningful opportunity to recognize these extraordinary partnerships?
0: Well, I think it's just so perfect because, as I touched upon, 250 years, where does that take us? George Washington and his horses, Nelson and Blueskin. I mean, have you ever seen a picture of George Washington without being on a horse? I mean,
1: that's a good point. He's not in a canoe.
0: the more I think about it, that's often where he is. And then all those all those animals that have served, the horses, the mules, the donkeys, all those animals from the beginning, carrier pigeons, and so then you reflect on all the eras, all the wars, and then into modern eras where, more modern eras, even in like 1924, when we had the Seeing Eye had the first guide dog program. Uh-huh. And then everything just really blossomed with, as I mentioned, Bonnie Bergen discovering that you could use a dog to help people do what they can't do for themselves. And then that just blossomed into this huge area. And then we kind of went into adding therapy animals who are trained, and also, and they give tremendous comfort, whether they're cats, dogs, I haven't even told you all the kinds of animals that have provided for this, but many kinds. And, so we go the 250 years, we see it woven through our history. We see it today as a critical part of science. And as science has grown, so has the value of our detection dogs. So I think it's a perfect timing.
1: And you mentioned, and I had not even thought about carrier pigeons. They in the First World War, if there were no telegraph wires, they depended on messenger pigeons. I'm not even sure of the right wording here, but
0: yes, yeah, carrier pigeons, sure, messenger pigeons, absolutely. They have saved countless lives by getting messages to troops that would not have survived had they not gotten the message. That's a beautiful thing to watch. I just thought for a moment, I was talking before about the World War I Memorial in Pozières, France, and how that really helped kick off this idea for me. During that unveiling, there was a release of carrier pigeons that almost made me cry. It was so beautiful and symbolic. And then today, we also have our dolphins, the marine mammal programs.
1: Oh, right.
0: The Navy Marine, we've got the dolphins and the sea lions that are protecting our coastlines that many people have no idea, the California sea lions and the dolphins and the training that is done, mine detection, security. It's amazing. I've actually been down there, and it's just amazing.
1: And I'm trying to picture what a monument could possibly look like, because you got dogs, horses, dolphins, pigeons.
0: Marine mammals.
1: Really? I can't imagine how what
0: kind
1: of cats? I don't know. Cats are pretty selfish.
0: Cats have their own very important place in history, in naval history, because they were on ships as ratters, and they protected the food source. Uh-huh. So we can't discount them. And there have been recently some amazing therapy cats that provide comfort. Yeah. So cats are not to be undervalued, and so many people love cats, but they don't recognize that beyond their aloof attitude, they do have value and have shown value in history.
1: Who'd have thunk it? Cats, yeah. I always see cats as being just so self-absorbed. But
0: true.
1: If you just tuned in, Bert Cohen here. The show is Keeping Democracy Alive, a little bit off our usual political focus. We're talking with Susan Bahari, who's founder and sculptor of the National Service Animals Monument, which is a process that's happening. It'll help complete America's looking back at the 250 years as, to recognize these animals that have saved so many lives and contributed to so much of people's lives. Now, art is often politicized. What do you have to say about that? Why is that?
0: Well, I don't know, but it's not where I would go.
1: Right.
0: I really believe that, I mean, look, I wanted to create art to add beauty and to add something positive to the world. And that's where I'm coming from as an artist, is sort of looking at it from a positive point of view. And I really think that this monument has a tremendous opportunity to do that and bring people, unlikely people, together on this, agreeing on. And I love that about this potential. And I also think it can bring healing. Because not just for veterans, first responders who've lost a dog, but for all of us who do appreciate our animals and for the human-animal bond, that we can reflect on an animal, you know, we loved, or even a person who maybe didn't even serve, but who comes to mind that we want to commemorate. Because maybe, you know, they had an animal or you know, the like. But I think really mostly for those who have really suffered a loss of an animal. So I think that healing aspect is going to be very well received. And I've already heard that from folks that, you know, and as I said before, the ability to have compassion. Look, I think it can bring on a real sense of compassion for those who serve, whether they're people or animals. Children coming to this could be very positively affected by, wow, if an animal could do that, what can I do? And look, look how important it is to have to serve others. Look how important it is to serve others, because look at the results of that. I think these are very important messages, compassion, and I really do believe this can do that.
1: As I can't imagine, but I'll ask anyway, has there been opposition to this?
0: I haven't had one person give me opposition yet, but...
1: Good.
0: I'm sure it'll happen one day, but bring it on, bring it on.
1: It's silly, you know, honoring animals. They're just animals after all, I suppose. Some people could say that.
0: They could, but it's animals and their handlers who had to work together to accomplish a critical goal. You've got to have the part. It's a partnership. It's not just the animals. They don't do it by themselves.
1: Right.
0: The people and the animals that create a partnership that make this life-saving and life-changing difference. So,
1: what role does public art in general play in preserving our national memory?
0: Well, I think it's very important because it spans generations, and I think it's important... not to be political here, but I just believe, for me as an artist, that art needs to tell a truth. I try to tell truth in my art, truth to the form, truth to the subject, to do justice to the subject. And so, you know, for me anyway, I believe that that's very important. And I think for a lot of the monuments, it's very important for them to educate and to inspire, as we wish to do with ours, and to honor, educate, honor, and inspire. And that's good for future generations, so that they will understand the cost of freedom, the weight of the sacrifice, and the importance of the highest ideals that we have been brought to us by our greatest leaders and Lincoln. And you know, we go from one place to another. We go to the Vietnam Memorial. We see the cost of service.
1: Yes.
0: And we see the numbers of it. And we have to think about that and all the people, all their families, all the lost generations because of that. And so I think it's really important for people to recognize, to educate themselves, recognize it, acknowledge it, and say thank you. And how can we move forward in a better way in the future?
1: Indeed. What can visitors expect to see when they visit the monument? What will it look like?
0: Well, you know, we won't know till we go through the Arts Commission, you know, the arts project. But, I mean, I personally, you know, at this point anyway, until we get through that step, I envision it as this a series of lifelike bronze monuments of various animals and people in very sort of dramatic poses demonstrating their service and sacrifice. And hopefully being inspiring, being reachable. I want people to feel an interactive feeling and listen to the stories on the website, the QR code app, so that they'll be also entertained. Look, this is also a monument, unlike maybe some others, that I say is also to celebrate. I think we can celebrate these amazing deeds. And I think it's something children and young people can they can relate to maybe in some ways more than some of the other monuments. So yes. Maybe if they can't relate to one, they could relate to ours, and then they might go to the World War I Memorial with a new kind of way of looking at it, or the Vietnam Memorial. So, you know,
1: I'd
0: say.
1: Interactive and inspiring people to learn their history and what was this monument uniquely say about the American spirit?
0: Well, I think I would say that we are a great country, and every country has its flaws, of course, but we are a great one, and that we have great people that have gone into serving us on so many levels alongside our beloved animal forms, whatever breed they are, that they've come together and they've shown us that great things can happen when we put our best effort forward and we partner. And in this case, we're partnering with the animals to make a better world, a more safe, a more secure world, one to allow people independence and you know, also to honor those with disabilities. And I think it says that it speaks to, again, our American values of courage, of loyalty, sacrifice, a public service. These are very important core elements that will be certainly represented strongly in our monument.
1: Is there a way people can be supportive? Is there any way people can help advance the legislation and establish this historic national tribute?
0: Yes, thank you. Yes, they can contact their senator and representatives and ask them to support our legislation. Right now, it would be the House of Representatives that have the legislation, but we hope to have the Senate legislation introduced sometime soon. So letting your congresspeople know that you really believe that our monument should be given this kind of probably best location for us amongst these others I described on the reserve to support our legislation. And if people have time and want to contact us to volunteer or be involved in some way, we love that. We still have room for more advisors, ambassadors, other kinds of volunteers, and we need to raise a lot of money. So if there are groups that have or individuals who have the ability to help us or can let other people know who might be able to help us about our organization, that would greatly help, because we have 3.5 years to raise $30,000.
1: And I assume there's a website.
0: I'm sorry, $30 million.
1: Yeah, I was wondering there. That sounds more like it. Yes, is there? There must be a website.
0: Yes, it's the National Service Animals Monument .org.
1: Uh huh. Well, this has been very interesting and much, much delayed and much needed addition to the monuments that we have for who we are as a people. Thank you so much, Susan Bahari.
0: Thank you so much. I appreciate it.
2: Old Yeller was a mongrel, an ugly lop-eared mongrel, fancy free without a family tree. But he could up and do it and prove there's nothing to it. And that's how a

0: If you enjoyed that discussion, don't miss a single show. 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It's all free. And if you find the information valuable, your friends probably do too. 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Thanks very much.
1: Extinction Diaries. In February 2020, the Svalbard Global Seed Vault received another 60,000 agricultural seeds, taking the number of different species stored there to over 1 million. The project is designed to safeguard against the extinction of each species by housing and protecting at least 500 seeds per species. Nicknamed the Doomsday Vault, it was finished in 2008, 620 miles from the North Pole, in order to keep it frozen and protected by Norway's permafrost. However, rising temperatures caused a melt and the entranceway flooded in 2017. The February deposit was the first since. A new watertight entrance and a better cooling system has since been constructed. The accident showed the vulnerability of the project to accelerating permafrost melt as global temperatures continued to exceed predictions of climate change. Despite the best intentions and a global engineering effort, humanity had better rethink its location, or the Doomsday Vault just may well be doomed.
2: 9, 10, 11, 12, 13, 14, 15, 16, 17, 18, 19, 20.
3: What on earth? There it is, that brilliant flash, that white light that precedes the explosion of the atomic bomb number 17. 40 miles away, a brilliant white flash, almost blinding with those rocket trails coming out of it. The fire is dying now. It's turning to a dull red, not quite the brilliant orange and purple and green of past atomic bombs, but a beautiful sight. The typical funnel shape rising into that giant mushroom cloud and now blossoming out like a big ball of cotton.
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0: The American attempt to combine domestic democracy with tyranny over foreigners is hopelessly contradictory and hypocritical. A country can be democratic or it can be imperialistic, but it cannot be both. The American political system failed to prevent this combination from developing, and I believe that it is by now probably incapable of correcting it. The evidence strongly suggests that the legislative and judicial branches of our government have become so servile in the presence of the imperial presidency, they have largely lost the ability to respond in a principled and independent manner.
1: That's Chalmers Johnson, and this is Alternative Radio. I'm David Barsamyan. This edition of AR features Chalmers Johnson on militarism, empire, and the decline of democracy. In ruling circles and in the media, it is not polite to talk about the United States as an empire. It's all fine and dandy to talk about Rome and British, French, and Soviet empires, but not when it comes to talking about American empire. If you do, you'll be ridiculed and labeled as some kind of loony Marxist. But there it is, with its hubris and arrogance and colossal military budget and its many bases straddling the globe, and its wars and interventions. Simply stated, imperialism erodes democracy. The signs of U.S. decline are everywhere to be seen and felt. The Pentagon and the military-industrial complex and the vast sums of money it commands have greatly weakened the proverbial guardrails that protect democracy. To talk about these issues is Chalmers Johnson. He was professor emeritus at the University of California, San Diego. He's the author of many books. He passed away in 2010. This never-before-broadcast classic was recorded in San Diego in 2007. And now, Chalmers Johnson, on militarism, empire, and the decline of democracy.
0: History tells us that one of the most unstable political combinations is a country like the United States today that tries to be both a domestic democracy and a foreign imperialist. But why this is so can be a very abstract subject. I think that the best way to introduce this is to say a few words about my new book, Nemesis, and try to explain why I gave it the subtitle, The Last Days of the American Republic. Nemesis is the third of three books that have grown out of my research over the past 8 years. In the year 2000, I published a book called Blowback. The concept blowback, a CIA term, does not mean just retaliation for things our government has done to and in foreign countries. It refers to retaliation for the numerous illegal operations we've carried out abroad that were kept totally secret from the American public. These operations include the clandestine overthrows of governments we do not like. In fact, the word blowback was used in the after-action report of the first of these, that is the overthrow of the Iranian government for the sake of the British Petroleum Company in 1953. The after-action report was just declassified in the year 2000. Or clandestine overthrow of governments, training foreign militaries in the techniques of state terrorism, rigging elections in foreign countries, interfering with the economic viability of countries that seem to threaten the interests of American companies, and the torture and assassination of selected foreigners. The fact that these actions are secret means that when the retaliation comes, as it did so spectacularly on September 11th, 2001, the American public is unable to put the events in context. So they tend to support acts intended to lash out against the alleged perpetrators, thereby commonly preparing the ground for yet another cycle of blowback. I began doing research on the network of 737 American military bases we maintain around the world. 737. There are quite a few, actually more than that, but that's the official number. We now station over 500,000 U.S. troops, spies, contractors, dependents, and others on military bases located in more than 130 countries, many of them presided over by dictatorial regimes that have given their citizens no say in the decision to let us in. My research into our base world resulted in my second book, The Sorrows of Empire. Some people question whether what we do abroad as a nation can be called imperialism. The British ruled India, much of Africa, large swaths of the Middle East, through their colonies. They did not dominate these places through consent, but through direct military force. Similarly, the Dutch dominated Indonesia, the French Indochina and Algeria, the Japanese Korea and Taiwan. These two we recognize as empires. But what the Russians had in Eastern Europe, the system of a line of satellites from Bulgaria to East Germany, ruled through the Soviet Red Army, was also a form of empire. Moscow dominated these countries through huge military forces stationed on their borders or based in their territories, local pro-Soviet puppets, and economic integration into the Soviet bloc system. This is the sort of empire the U.S. has created and is now trying to maintain by way of its military forces and its bases, and threats such as those it issues daily against Iran, North Korea, Venezuela, the Palestinians, and other regimes we don't approve of. To do this, the president has assumed powers specifically denied him by our Constitution, and the Congress abdicated its responsibilities to balance the power of the executive branch. We have a perfectly good means in the Constitution for getting rid of unsatisfactory political leaders. It's called impeachment. In her first speech, Speaker Pelosi said, impeachment is off the table. If impeachment is off the table, then maybe the Republic is off the table. Until the 2004 presidential election, ordinary citizens of the United States could at least claim that our foreign policy, including our illegal invasion of Iraq, was the work of George Bush's administration and that we had not put him in office. In 2000, Bush lost the popular vote and was appointed president thanks to the intervention of the Supreme Court in a 5-4 decision.

constraints of the Constitution or international law. As he has repeatedly said to us, I am the decider. It's hard to think of something more anti-constitutional than that remark. That is, there is no decider in our Constitution. Decisions are taken by consensus. It was structured that way in order to prevent the rise of a tyrant or a dictator. We are now saddled with a rigged economy based on record-setting trade and fiscal deficits, the most secretive and intrusive American government in memory, the pursuit of preventive war as a basis for foreign policy, and a potential epidemic of nuclear proliferation as other nations attempt to adjust to and defend themselves from our own behavior, while our own already staggering nuclear arsenal expands toward first strike primacy, and we expend unimaginable billions on warfare in outer space. In Nemesis, I present historical, political, economic, and philosophical evidence of where our current behavior is likely to lead. I believe that maintaining our empire abroad requires resources and commitments that will inevitably undercut our domestic democracy and in the end produce a military dictatorship or its civilian equivalent. The combination of huge standing armies, almost continuous wars, our growing economic dependence on the military-industrial complex, and ruinous military expenses are destroying our republican structure in favor of an imperial presidency. By imperial structure, I mean, of course, the separation of powers and elaborate checks and balances that the founders of our country wrote into the Constitution as the main bulwarks against dictatorship and tyranny. We are on the brink of losing our democracy for the sake of keeping our empire. Once a nation starts down that path, the dynamics that apply to all empires come into play. Isolation, overstretch, the uniting of forces opposed to imperialism, and bankruptcy. History is intrusive on this dilemma. If we choose to keep our empire, as the Roman Republic did, we will certainly lose our democracy and grimly await the eventual blowback that imperialism generates. It is also always worth remembering the Roman Republic, since it was so explicitly a model to the founders of our country, particularly Madison, provided so many precedents in fixed term limits, the veto, fixed election dates, one thing after another. The Roman Republic was based on the most elaborate separation of powers that ever was created. There is an alternative, however. We could, like the British Empire after World War II, keep our democracy by giving up our empire. I don't want to overstate this. The British did not do a particularly brilliant job of liquidating their empire. The most intractable places on Earth today are all part of the residue of this alleged benevolent empire, that is Palestine, Cyprus, Kashmir, Ireland. There were several clear cases where British imperialists defined their nation's commitment to democracy in order to keep their foreign privileges. Kenya in the 1950s, the Anglo-French-Israeli invasion of Egypt in 1956 are particularly savage examples. But the overall thrust of post-war British history is clear. The people of the British Isles, after the defeat of Nazism, realized that in order to keep the jewel in the crown of their empire, India, it would require that they resort, as they had so often in the past, to administrative massacres. In order to do that, Britain itself would have to become a tyranny. They therefore chose democracy over imperialism, gave up their empire, and remain a democracy today. In her book, The Origins of Totalitarianism, the political philosopher Hannah Arendt writes about British imperialism, and I quote, "On the whole, it was a failure because of the dichotomy between the nation-state's legal principles and the methods needed to oppress other people permanently. The failure was neither necessary nor due to ignorance or incompetence. British imperialism knew very well that administrative massacres could keep India in bondage, but they also knew that public opinion at home would not stand for such measures. Imperialism could have been a success if the nation state had been willing to pay the price, to commit suicide and transform itself into a tyranny. It is one of the glories of Europe, and especially of Great Britain, that she preferred to liquidate the empire," unquote. I agree with this judgment. When one looks at the Blair government's unnecessary and futile support of Bush's invasion of Iraq, one can only conclude that it was an atavistic response, a British longing to relive the glories and cruelties of their past.

0: The American attempt to combine domestic democracy with tyranny over foreigners is hopelessly contradictory and hypocritical. A country can be democratic or it can be imperialistic, but it cannot be both. The American political system failed to prevent this combination from developing, and I believe that it is by now probably incapable of correcting it. The evidence strongly suggests that the legislative and judicial branches of our government have become so servile in the presence of the imperial presidency, they have largely lost the ability to respond in a principled and independent manner. But given the conglomerate control of our mass media, the difficulties of mobilizing our large and diverse population, it seems unlikely. It is possible that at some future moment, the U.S. military could actually take over the government and declare a dictatorship, though they would undoubtedly find a gentler, more user-friendly name for it. That is, after all, how the Roman Republic ended, by being turned over to a populist general, Julius Caesar, who after his assassination was succeeded by his grandnephew, Octavian, who then proclaimed himself dictator for life and named himself the first emperor, Augustus Caesar. I think it's unlikely that the American military will go this route. Meanwhile, the all-volunteer army has become an ever more separate institution in our society, its profile less and less like that of the general populace. Nonetheless, the officer corps might well worry about how the American people would react to a move toward open military dictatorship. Moreover, prosecutions of low-level military torturers from Abu Ghraib prison and killers of civilians in Iraq have demonstrated to enlisted ranks that obedience to illegal orders can result in their being punished, whereas officers go free. No one knows whether ordinary American soldiers would obey clearly illegal orders to oust an elected government, or whether the officer corps has sufficient confidence to issue such orders. The present system already offers the military high command so much in funds, prestige, and future employment via the military-industrial revolving door that a perilous transition to anything like direct military rule would make little sense under reasonably normal conditions. So my guess is that the U.S. will maintain a facade of constitutional government and drift along until financial bankruptcy overtakes it. Bankruptcy will, of course, not mean the literal end of the United States any more than it did for Germany in 1923, China in 1948, or Argentina just a few years ago, 2001 and 2. It might, in fact, open the way for an unexpected restoration of the American system, or for military rule, revolution, or simply for some new development we cannot yet imagine. Certainly, such a bankruptcy would mean a drastic lowering of our standard of living, a loss of control over international affairs, a process of adjusting to the rise of other powers, including China and India, and a further discrediting of the notion that the United States is somehow exceptional compared to other nations. We will have to learn what it means to be a far poorer nation and the attitudes and manners that go with it. The deficit in the U.S. current account, that is, the imbalance in trading of goods and services, as well as the shortfall in all other cross-border payments, from interest income and rents to dividends and profits or direct investments, it underwent in the last quarter of last year its fastest ever quarterly deterioration. Those of you who remember your Econ 100AB course somewhere back in the Cenozoic will recall your professor saying that any time the current account deficit should rise to, say, 3% of GDP, the country is a basket case. Ours is at 6.4%. The trade deficit with China alone rose to $201.6 billion, the highest imbalance ever recorded with any country. Meanwhile, the country has lost nearly 3 million manufacturing jobs. To try to cope with these imbalances, Congress raised the national debt limit from $8.2 trillion to $8.96 trillion. The national debt is the total amount owed by the government and should not be confused with a federal budget deficit, the annual amount by which federal spending exceeds revenue. Had Congress not raised the debt limit, the U.S. government would not have been able to borrow more money and would have had to default on its massive debts. Among the creditors that finance this unprecedented sum, the two largest are the central banks of China and Japan, both of which are the managers of the huge trade surpluses these countries enjoy with the United States. This helps explain why our debt burden has not yet triggered what standard economic theory would dictate, a steep decline in the value of the U.S. dollar, followed by a severe contraction of the American economy because we could no longer afford the foreign goods we liked so much. So far, both the Chinese and Japanese governments continue to be willing to be paid in dollars in order to sustain American purchases of their exports. For the sake of their own domestic employment, both countries lend huge amounts to the American Treasury, but there is no guarantee how long they will want to or be able to do so. Herb Stein used to be the chairman of the Council of Economic Advisers in a Republican administration, rather famously once said, things that can't go on forever don't. And that's what we're talking about. Marshall Auerbach, an international financial strategist whom I admire, says we've become a Blanche DuBois economy, named after the leading character, of course, in Tennessee Williams' play, A Streetcar Named Desire. Heavily dependent, as was Blanche, on the kindness of strangers. Unfortunately, in our case, as in Blanche's, there are not many strangers left willing to support our illusions. So I believe and hope that our imperial venture will end not with a nuclear bang, but a financial whimper. It seems to be unlikely that a president or Congress from either party will or could manage to dismantle the military-industrial complex, end the secrecy and the black budgets that make public oversight of what our government does impossible. Bear in mind, 40% of the defense budget is not readable by any citizen, and for that matter, only by about five members of Congress, who never do it. And bring the president's secret army, the Central Intelligence Agency, under Democratic control. I therefore conclude that Nemesis, in Greek mythology, the goddess of vengeance, the punisher of hubris and arrogance, is already present in our country, simply biding her time before she makes her presence known. Thank you very much. I'd be glad to try to respond to questions and comments. The question was, what about the association between empire and capitalism? There's no question that money is being made by elites in this country and other capitalist countries. But I think it is today recognized as simplistic to try to reduce imperialism to merely economic motives. That in fact, Schumpeter's great work on the subject said that imperialism is an atavism that is always present in the human mind, the desire to dominate. Imperialism does not ever work through consent. It is a form of pure tyranny. It can't mean anything else, despite the fact that there is a cottage industry of Englishmen publishing books about how lucky you were to have been a member of the British Empire. Again, it's never reported from the receiving end. Hard to think of anything that about which Americans are more gullible than television programs about the beauties of the British Empire. I don't think that, for example, you could easily explain the conquest of Iraq entirely in capitalist terms. The main purpose of the war was to replace the two lost pillars of our policies in East Asia. We lost Iran in 1979 as a result of our own foolishness in overthrowing Mohammad Mossadegh back in 1953 and bringing in the Shah. We had begun to lose Saudi Arabia because of the placing of American troops in Saudi Arabia after 1991, and many prominent devout Saudis, not least of whom was our former friend, asset, and partner Osama bin Laden, deeply resented the idea that the charge to the Saudi, to the House of Fahd, to defend the two most sacred sites in Islam, Mecca and Medina, should now be turned over to ignorant infidels. As a result of this, the Saudis began to tighten up on the use of our bases in Saudi Arabia, particularly Prince Sultan Air Base outside Riyadh. We finally had to close it, and we actually launched the attack on Iraq from Qatar. Yes, sir.
1: In the event of the projection that you are presenting in Nemesis of a transition from American hegemony, the ongoing needs of the larger concentrations of capital in Halliburton and elsewhere for protection of those assets would seem to suggest some new configuration, indeed, not necessarily a national one like China, but perhaps a new international institution. Could you comment on that trend and the danger it would pose, obviously, for democracy anywhere,
0: right,
1: including here?
0: Clearly, we're talking about an extremely complex new world that would come into being. I guess my tendency is to try and separate the obvious economic motives from the issues of imperialism. Imperialism is a choice we've made as a country. We didn't have to go in that direction. Our country was structured in such a way that we were not supposed to go in that direction. We've been warned repeatedly. The most famous warning of all is the one read at the opening session of every new Congress. It's George Washington's farewell address. The great enemy of liberty is standing armies, and it's the particular fatal enemy of Republican liberty, writes our first president. And he knew what he meant. He said standing armies will break the separation of powers. They will bring taxes, wealth, and everything to the presidency, take it away from the Congress and from the judiciary. It will have a tremendously weakening effect on federalism. That is, the states will become less and less important. Washington, D.C. prospers in all this. The next great warning was, of course, Dwight Eisenhower's own farewell address, in which he used the phrase, he invented it, military-industrial complex, the out-of-control interest in an arms industry, our growing dependence on it. In Nemesis, I devote a great deal of time to what I call military Keynesianism, that is, the use of the military budget in order to sustain the economy. We don't manufacture much in this country anymore, but we certainly do manufacture weapons, more than anybody else on Earth combined, and we sell them to anybody who wants them. All of this is to say, in a rather inchoate manner, it would be very hard to predict what economic order would come from the collapse of American imperialism. It would be such a shock to the Americans that one has to fear their own domestic reaction, the attempts of people to preserve their wealth at the expense of their fellow citizens. But I don't see any obvious economic correlations coming from this. In the meantime, what we call capitalism increasingly is as dictated by the ideology of Wall Street pundits. Neither China nor Japan, for example, today conform in any rational sense to what is taught in business schools in America. They are both a form of state socialism that puts the interests of the collective above that of the individual. They are just beginning the most inchoate protection of individual property rights in China, and that the Americans pretend that these differences don't exist.
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0: Yes, sir.
3: I have a question as to where we go from here. There's a lot of anger about not only the Bush administration adventurism abroad, but the structure that allows that, where Congress and and the Senate and the President are all elected by money, and once they're in office, there's really no veto. Should our energy be put into impeachment, like many say, or should it be possibly put into trying to get some sort of a national recall? Is an amendment or something like that, or is there some other place that would be more logical to solve the problem, not just stop the situation now?
0: Again, you raise the questions of the age. The only thing that can save the United States today is to reconstitute the constitutional system. If you believe that the government in Washington, D.C. bears any resemblance whatsoever to the structure of government outlined in the Constitution of 1787, the burden of proof is on you. It simply isn't the case. The two most powerful institutions in the government today are located on the south bank of the Potomac River, and they're entirely in the hands of the president, namely the Department of Defense and the Central Intelligence Agency, with no possibility of oversight of any sort. And it's why the National Intelligence Estimate of October 2002 on Iraq, not one single word in it was true. Every word was fiction. And the Congress bought it and went to war over it. These things are things that has to be faced, and it strikes me as simply inconceivable that any president of any party could stand up to the enormous pressures that would be put on him if he tried to really rein in the military-industrial complex, abolish the CIA, or abolish that part of the CIA that needs to be abolished, or things of that sort. Military Keynesianism and the military-industrial complex, it's now so deeply insidious in our society that Lockheed Martin and Boeing and places of this sort know what they're doing on a big project like the B-2 bomber. They put a piece of that in as many constituencies as they possibly can, so that if any congressman or woman should get the idea that we didn't need another weapon of mass destruction, they put half their constituency out of work. I don't mean to be facetious about this, but I mean the two senators of the state of Washington are two very pleasant, liberal, well-educated women, very smart. Say Boeing to them, and before your very eyes, they will turn into bloodlusting fascist hyenas. That is their function. That is the function of the two mother hens of the Defense Facilities Subcommittee of the Senate Armed Services Committee, Kay Bailey Hutchinson of Texas and Dianne Feinstein of California. These are the states with the largest number of military bases. It's perfectly logical for a Secretary of Defense to come out and say, of the bases we have in the United States, a lot of them are worthless. They're expensive. We don't need them. They should be closed. They go back to the Civil War. Just try it. Just watch what happens in a community where you decide you're going to close their military base. Every newspaper, every preacher, every liberal college professor will say, save our base, save our jobs. I hate to tell you how increasingly dependent we are upon this huge defense expenditures, which are not even slightly covered by the formal appropriation for the Department of Defense. There's atomic weapons in the Department of Energy. There's $65 billion, which is not enough, for our wounded veterans. There is the actual defense of the United States, namely the Department of Homeland Security. It's another amount in that realm. The whole thing comes out well over $1 trillion a year and is larger than all other military expenditures on Earth combined. Now that's the cul-de-sac that you're working your way into, and then if you decide you want to start shutting this down, a lot of people are going to have to relearn farming. There's no easy answer to it. It's a rigged system right now because the Chinese and the Japanese like it the way it's rigged. It serves their short-term interests, and it certainly serves our short-term interests. They lend us the money to maintain our level of living. But, as I say, it won't go on forever.
3: Well, what do you think of the possibility of a recall election, and where would it compare for our energies versus impeachment or something else?
0: No, it's a perfectly logical and sensible question to say, okay, what do we do? And I can't keep saying to people, it's time to pay off that condo in Vancouver. Prepare your escape route. If you don't think about it, then you're not thinking at all. To rebuild the constitutional system would require a mobilization of citizenry that is almost unimagined. The citizens do not play the role that Benjamin Franklin thought they would. Elementary oversight on their government. They don't even try. They couldn't get the information if they wanted it. The media are in the hands of conglomerate control that make money off of advertising. Rupert Murdoch has just proposed buying a third of the Los Angeles Times. You might try it, but the Freedom of Information Act is today one of the hardest things on earth to implement. It has been screwed royally by the Republican administration. But at the same time, well, what do I think I'm doing as a 75-year-old man writing three books intended to draw attention to things that I know and I know the public doesn't know? It's to try and mobilize the inattentive to do something. Americans are scared. That they really are beginning to wake up to the fact that these are not anomalies that are going to be fixed by a little election off of an electronic voting machine. It's going to require quite a bit more than that, it seems to me. First of all, I mean, it's not to say that it's inconceivable, In my lifetime, probably the single most important legislation ever enacted in the United States, one man, one vote, did come about as a result of mass civil rights protest movement. That decision was made by the Supreme Court. And it just shows, though, that at certain times you need that kind of institution when the deadlock of democracy overwhelms you. So the precedent is there. It could be done. The country could be mobilized. And that's what we're trying to do. But my own feeling is today it's probably too late.
4: Is China going into debt in dollars for natural resources worldwide in case of the collapse of the dollar, and also the shifting a certain amount to euros?
0: Well, yes. I mean, that is to say, the most important state secret of the People's Republic of China today is the exact composition of its foreign holdings. It's somewhere around $1 trillion, of which probably three quarters are in dollars. But they certainly were never going to tell us exactly how much, because they privately move it every day, if they possibly can, out of dollars. They are accepting an increasingly disvalued currency, namely the dollar that Walmart lives off of with the stuff they manufacture in China. The Chinese understand that. What they want out of it is not value in the dollar, but continued work domestically to build up their huge growing industrial power. It's the fastest growing economy on earth today and has been for the last 15 years. It is also huge, well-educated, without religious fissures, they finally awakened. As the Hong Kong joke has it, China just had a couple of bad centuries and it's back. It certainly is back, and we should learn to adjust to it and live with it rather than resist it. But China itself, of course, indeed is aware that any run against the dollar, it and Japan would be the world's largest losers. They would lose catastrophically in terms of the value of their reserves as the dollar began to collapse. And they're very good and conservative managers of their economy. Meanwhile, they're around certainly using the dollar assets they have to invest in raw materials of all sorts all over the world. They need them for their growing economy. They consume huge amounts of them. This is the way the world works, and I don't see any possible way to resist it. But I am optimistic about China. I think they know what they're doing, that they're doing it well and doing it effectively. The thing that the Chinese public admires most about them is they've dismantled an utterly incoherent Leninist system without the consequences that occurred in the former Soviet Union. And that's what they wanted. That's what their government is delivering. Yes, sir.
5: A couple of points. One is, it's inconceivable that our Congress cannot do something like saying for each base closed, that amount of money will be spent on our infrastructure, because I've read that we need at least $5 trillion to rebuild our water systems, our bridges, our roads, our schools. So lots of jobs could be created to actually improve the quality of life. That's the first point. There was a book that came out a couple years ago by R.I. Reid called The United States of Europe. Yeah. He says it's a best-kept secret that the European Union is now 500 million people, produces more engineers every year by an exponential number compared to the United States, more patents, pays 10 times the amount of money to third world nations for helping them, but doesn't tag it to countries that have oil and stuff.
0: Yes.
5: And is responsible for 90% of the peacekeeping forces, but they're not sending them to places where there's oil, but places that really need them. So because of that, most of the votes in the UN will back the EU. The other thing is Russia and Iran are starting to go over to Euro.
0: Yes.
5: For oil. If oil starts being sold in Euro, that's the end of the United States, because it won't be the reserve currency.
0: Oh, no. If Saudi Arabia tomorrow said that we want to be paid for our oil in euros, the American Stock Exchange collapses at once. The United States is over. That is, the dollar no longer has any backing at all. That's what backs the dollar today, is the fact that oil is priced in dollars.
5: But the interesting thing about the European Union is, in spite of the fact it's capitalist, it has strong regulations and enforces them against antitrust and for safe working environments and everything else. So it's a capitalism that includes the working class. There's a number of books that have come out, and each one of them sort of triangulates on what your books do. They complement each other. They overlap. And there's one book I read recently by James Carroll called The House of War on the history of the Pentagon. But he mentions in January of 1943, four events occurred. The Pentagon was opened. The Manhattan Project began. Roosevelt said he would not accept anything except for unconditional surrender. And Roosevelt authorized the intentional targeting of civilian populations and civilian infrastructure. And according to Carroll, we've never looked back. And the Pentagon and the military has trumped any idea of statesmanship.
0: Well, I think that those are important events, and it's worth mentioning that the 40% of the defense budget that remains secret, that can only be seen by uniformed military officers, that wasn't something that the Bush administration started. That goes back to the Manhattan Project, contrary to Article 1 of the Constitution, which says, guarantees the citizens will be given an accurate account of how their tax dollars were spent. That's not been true in the United States for 60 years, and the Supreme Court has waltzed around that issue 100 times just to make sure that nobody ever says the Constitution actually holds here. The cul-de-sac that we are in today has been a long time building. World War II and the Cold War, of course, were the origins of our huge military empire around the world. It's only as a result of things like neoconservative fantasies and the breakdown of oversight within our government that has now made the situation approaching crisis.
6: I was wondering, when this collapse, economic, military, how you thought it was going to affect, in general, borders across the world, but especially ours here with Tijuana. I mean, obviously, there's a considerable degree of racism. Any comments on that?
0: You've raised a lot of issues.
6: Yeah.
0: But it just to say, I think, as the United States starts to go down, there will be as little weeping for it as there was for the former USSR. That is to say, the place where nemesis enters, where the hubris enters. I mean, that is, throughout the Cold War, we did a lot of things that I would not want to say were selfless, but they were certainly in our own interest, too, such as the Marshall Plan, but that they were intended to create a livable world. It was only after the collapse of the Soviet Union in 1991 that we began to hear these phrases, we won the Cold War. We didn't win it. We both lost it. We were always richer than they were. They lost it first because they were poorer. We are now facing more or less the same sets of forces that they did. Imperial overstretch, extreme economic rigidity, inability to reform. When they start going down, they go very fast. But the hubris, we began to speak of full spectrum dominance, the Air Force's phrase. We were the new Rome, the lone superpower. We dominated the world. We were athwart the world, a new colossus that Wolfowitz in the first Bush administration was already writing the doctrine that said under no circumstances should we ever allow any nation or combination of nations to be able to challenge us in any way militarily. I mean, this is a statement, this is a Roman statement. That is, we'll treat the rest of the world the way the Romans treated Carthage. That is, nobody will ever try that again. You see where this then leads to preventive wars. That's what the Japanese did to us in December of 1941. We are trapped in one right now by one of the most, you know, unbelievably incompetent group of people we've ever come across. The 9/11 Commission report says that at the time of the invasion of Iraq, we had four people in the army who read Arabic. We're told it took 2 years into the Iraq War before the president finally began to have hammered into him the difference between Sunni and Shia Islam, which is a little bit like, you know, we're sitting around talking about Catholicism and Protestantism in this country. They do exist. They're different, and that they make a difference. What will happen on cross-border developments and things of this sort? Clearly, Latin America has been ignored. has been feeling on the receiving end of the so-called neoliberal economic order, the endless statement that free trade will raise incomes. We seem to have no memory in this country of what the North American Free Trade Agreement was going to do to bean and corn production in Mexico, but it's done it. We want the Mexicans to continue to take unrestricted American exports of beans and corn into Mexico, putting everybody out of work and leading them to say, if I'm going to survive, I have to go work where the work is. And in the meantime, the discussion of this in America is, as you said, clouded with great amounts of racism. None of this is the least bit attractive, but that's the way it's going.
1: I want to thank you very much for the work that you're doing. I'm very concerned about something. The warships are all assembled for strike against Iran.
0: Yes.
1: The scenario that I see happening is that Israel will strike Iran, or there'll be some kind of new terrorist attack conveniently on the United States. Maybe some warship will get struck. We have to go and bomb them and destroy another nation. Are we on the brink of World War III?
0: Well, I don't think it would be World War III. It said Americans like for their tragedies to have happy endings. We're about to have a routine tragedy, one without a happy ending. I mean, that is back in the meaning of what is tragedy. What you just said about Iran is now, I'm not trying to be snotty, it's common knowledge. The problem is not really difficult. That is, learn to live with Iran. It is surrounded by nuclear powers, by the Soviet Union to the north, by Israel to the west, by India and Pakistan to the east, and by the United States in the Persian Gulf. Once you're in that position, there's only one possible way of deterring aggression against you, and that is to have nuclear weapons yourself. That is to say, that's what was wrong with Saddam Hussein. He didn't have them, and we knew he didn't have them. Now, then, in the case of Iran, there's nothing more easily deterred than an independent nuclear strike force of the sort that Iran might develop. It is impossible to disguise where a nuclear-armed weapon has come from. And people who launch them know that they will disappear the next day. The retaliation would be that devastating. It's worked very well. Our press lives off of the idea that Kim Jong-il is some drunken ice cream eater watching old movies. The North Koreans have a superb record of rationality in the face of our continuous presence and threats that have been there since the Korean War. The Iranians could easily be deterred, but they are saying we're going to have the capacity not to just be overwhelmed by the juggernaut from the West. Yes, sir.
7: My specific question has to do with what you predict in reference to the predictions of catastrophe if we were to leave Iraq. Of course, we're going to leave Iraq. It's just a question of whether it's later or sooner. Regarding those who say it will be a catastrophe, the likes of which we cannot imagine,
0: yes.
7: Would you comment on that? And what Iran will do to enhance their own position in the Middle East as our position diminishes in Iraq?
0: It's a good question. It goes back to the fact that you pay a price for incompetent government. I mean, our government is making mistakes of the sort Talleyrand used to talk about. That is to say, you lose a lot for this kind of mistakes. To have decided to attack a country that was arbitrarily and crazily put together by the British out of the remnants of the Ottoman Empire after the First World War, and which could only be held together through dictatorial means, that Iraq was ruled by a Sunni minority military government. The majority population are Shia. The moment you destroy that Sunni minority military government, the Shia are going to come to power. And that they're going to ally themselves with a country right next door, where most of them have spent their exile from Saddam Hussein anyway, namely Iran, the Shia superpower. That this is not going to be good given American interests, given our interference in Iranian affairs since 1953, 1979, one thing after another. It's not going to be good for the Israelis, even if the Israelis are telling you that they'd like to have it done. They're just plain wrong. You're going to create an arc of Shia power that is going to make Israel's position as it is today much more tenuous than it has been in the past. What's going to happen in Iraq? I believe it's already happened. That is, the Shia have simply come to power. If the Sunni will not accept this, they will be destroyed in a civil war. The Kurds have already declared their independence for all intents and purposes and have the means to maintain it. There is no reason on earth why we should be there any longer. We will be hated till the end of time by the Iraqis, for good reason. You ask after a while, what is the point of trying to get information out to the American public? They don't pay any attention. But I think, yes, we should have been gone a long time ago. The truth of the matter is we've built five monumental military bases that will also be there, it looks like, till the end of time. Whether we'll be on them or not, it's one thing. But Kellogg Brown and Root has poured so much concrete at Balad, at Talil Air Base, at these huge dual runway. Talil Air Base is built right next door to the oldest building on Earth, the Ziggurat at Ur, the Sumerian. Most of the, they have to keep it separated today because the Marines painted Semper Fi on it as they passed en route to Baghdad. I think certainly we ought to be out of there and cutting our losses as fast as possible. Instead, we have two carrier task forces in the Persian Gulf and two more on, you know, within striking distance. That looks like an attack force. Thank you. Yes, sir.
8: Why that you think that the group that has taken over the U.S. Federal government as the military-industrial complex rather than simply the capitalist class of the United States, and let me say just briefly why. It looks like there are lots of corporations that I wouldn't think of this military connections, that is, right. Huge energy companies like Exxon, huge banking companies, outfits like Walmart, agricultural commodities companies, even Boeing, which I believe does most of its business in civilian airliners.
0: Right.
8: That is, all of these are companies that can count on the United States government to go to bat for them no matter who gets hurt or how much it costs. So why would you think that it's companies that have a military connection that are central rather than a whole of corporate capitalism in dominating American foreign policy?
0: Good point, well said, but distinctions matter. And it is, I think, important not to lump them all together as capitalist countries. In the case of Lockheed Martin, the world's largest munitions company, they have only one customer for the things they do. The revolving door is complete. That is to say, half the executives in the Pentagon are former members of the board of Lockheed Martin Company. And the other way around. As you retire from the armed forces, you can get a very good job at Lockheed Martin Missile Systems in Dallas or wherever else it may be. And this repeated down through Raytheon and Northrop and a lot of others. I believe that these things themselves do matter because this is not capitalism in any sense at all. That is, there's nothing capitalist at all about the weapons industry. They make products that it doesn't matter that they don't work. The important thing about those products is they're expensive. That is to say, the stuff in outer space doesn't work. That is, we're putting scarecrows in the ground at Fort Greely, Alaska. They've never hit anything yet with them. We know that they don't work, but that we keep doing it anyway. And one of the reasons we keep doing it anyway is because it's providing work for a lot of people, including all the other part suppliers and whatever else that you were referring to. I don't see that it's profitable or any guide to policy to attack the entire American corporate structure. We have enough trouble as it is. Military Keynesianism is an answer to this. It wasn't John Maynard Keynes who thought up that phrase. It was a Polish economist during World War II who used it to explain the enormous success of Adolf Hitler's economy when he came to power. It is, Keynes said, given the fact that at the height of the Great Depression, people simply couldn't buy anything because they had no income, that is the function of the government in counter-cyclical spending to provide work even if it was make work. He said we could bury money in disused mine shafts and pay workers to go dig it up. Well, we found something almost equally good, nuclear weapons, and moreover, more acceptable, because there were a lot of people awfully suspicious of Keynes' original Rooseveltian Keynesian version that it gave too much power to the working class. Moreover, in Keynes' concept, it was countercyclical. When employment returned, then we started paying off our debts. Once you start down the military route, believe me, you never cut back. It never stops. You can't turn it off. And it also sets up a wonderful vicious cycle in which you have weapons around and people who want to use them, which lead to wars, and wars lead to the need for more weapons, and they continue to expand in an exponential manner. But no, let me just conclude by saying, I don't think that it changes the focus of our discussion to attack the entire industrial economy in America and the way it is structured. I'm not trying to defend it, but I am saying it's different from what interests me here, and that is the intervening variable, that the causative link that connects domestic democracy and foreign empire, and that's militarism. And militarism is a taboo subject in America that people don't want to discuss. They don't want to acknowledge its existence. Thank you very much.
2: You were just listening to Chalmers Johnson on Militarism, Empire, and the Decline of Democracy. Chalmers Johnson was Professor Emeritus at the University of California, San Diego, and the author of many books. He passed away in 2010. This classic, never-before-broadcast program was recorded in San Diego in 2007. 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Special thanks to Mansoor. Joe Ritchie is our general manager and editor. I'm David Barsamyan. Thank you for listening. We go out with the Dream Flags, Fascist Gun in the West.

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2: 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And so let's kick things off with a 40-year-old roots rock reggae classic by Culture, who at the time Joe Gibbs described their message as being the unforgotten suffering of their ancestors as they toiled in blood, sweat and tears only to perish, while their jubilation was the realisation that for this inhuman act someday Babylon will pay. This is 2/7 Clash.

0: That was Joseph Hill, Albert Walker and Kenneth Paley, aka Culture, with 2-7's Clash. Their Marcus Garvey-inspired apocalyptic prophecy that the Day of Judgment was coming on the 7th of July 1977. And produced by Joe Gibbs, it was originally released in Jamaica in March of that year and became a huge hit on the island, and of course went on to become the title track of their debut album on the Joe Gibbs label, which this year has seen a 40th anniversary double CD release via the VP label that includes numerous extended mixes and dub versions.
1: Enlightenment! That is the wickedest sound I play!
0: And so from one classic vocal trio to another now, as the talented Manning brothers, Carlton, Donald and Linford's high-pitched harmonies created musical gold in the late 1960s at Studio One on hits like Love Me Forever, This Feeling and Me and You. But in more recent years, an unreleased gem from this period was discovered in the Studio One archives, which has now been pressed up on 7-inch vinyl for the very first time, as this is Carlton and the Shoes with Never Let Go, Never Let Go.

0: 1969, but which remained unreleased until it appeared as a CD bonus track in the early 2000s. And as mentioned, has now seen its very first 7-inch release, courtesy of the Good People at Soul Jazz Records.
1: Music is my occupation. Good for meditation. Great for inspiration.
0: But now we're coming bang up to date with a welcome new release from the modern-day falsetto king, Courtney John, who has followed up 2013's dubstep-inspired Courtney John Project album with a return to more soulful fare, as he has collaborated with a French production team who were behind the album Reggae Loves Soul a few years ago. And together, they have created a laid-back, conscious reggae album for the 21st century, titled Ecosystem, which kicks off with Southern wind.
2: Music Nova. Ah, here to music for. Here I find and

That was a wonderful Courtney John with Southern Wind, the opening track from his brand new album titled Ecosystem, which is a co-release between Courtney's own Fiwi music label and Soulman Records out of France. And it came out on MP3 in June and is also promised to make an appearance on vinyl later this year. So, why not? Check it out.

But now, from the gentle breeze of Courtney John's wistful tones to the voice of thunder himself, Michael Williams, a.k.a. Prince Farrah, who, like many of his contemporaries in the mid-1970s, set up his own record label and named Cry Tough after his initial DJ name of King Cry Cry, he used it to release and promote his own recordings alongside his productions of other singers, including future Roots Radix bassist Errol Flabber Holt, for whom the Prince produced a couple of heavyweight tracks in 1976, including this one called Gimme Gimme Gimme.

0: Well, I couldn't play a Krytoff production without hearing from the great man himself, as that was Prince Farai, of course, with Zion Call. And before that was Errol Holt with Gimme Gimme. And both of them were produced by Prince Farai and released individually on his Krytoff label in Jamaica and the Morpheus label in the UK in 1976. Meanwhile, that Errol Holt tune, later featured on a Prince Farai compilation, Silver and Gold, on Blood and Fire Records. While mysteriously, Zion Call remains without a CD or digital release.
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0: And so another DJ turned producer in the 1970s was Floyd Perch, who, because of his shaved head, took the stage name Kojak. And following some recordings at Joe Gibbs Studio in 1978, he set up his own label and began recording his own rhythms, which he then took to King Tubby Studio to be mixed by Scientist. And one artist who he produced several tracks for was Delton Screechy, who had grown up DJing on the local sound systems before teaming up with Kojak on tracks like this next one, which addressed the grave situation in Kingston in 1980, when that year over 800 people were murdered in the political warfare that led up to the general election at the end of October, leaving people like Delton Screechy to claim, "I don't want to get mixed up in your politics."

0: Mixed by scientist at King Tubby's. That was a righteous musician, Delton Screechy, with Mix Up, which was produced by Floyd Perch and released on his Nigger Kojak label in Jamaica back in 1980. And 2 years later, featured on Delton's debut album called Living in the Ghetto on the Moa and Bassa label.
1: Keep listening, keep dancing, keep rocking, keep skanking, keep drinking, keep smoking, keep joking while the musical display there.
0: And we're going to stay in the 1980s for this next one, but this time move over to the Channel 1 studio, where producer George Nicholson conducted a number of sessions that he went on to release on his Tasha label. And the group he worked with most was a vocal trio called Midnight Riders, who included Winston Powell on lead, while his wife Maisie joined in on harmonies. And although styling themselves after groups like Black Uhuru, they didn't gain crossover success, but they did put together an impressive collection of tough roots dancehall tunes in the mid-80s, like Youth Man Invasion and this next one called Cross the Border.

That was Midnight Riders with Cross the Border, which was recorded at Channel 1 and produced by George Nicholson. Although surprisingly, it went unreleased at the time of its recording in the mid-80s, but it's since been discovered amongst George's master tapes and was given a full 10-inch release by the Digikiller label a few years ago. And so the husband and wife team of Winston and Maisie Powell, who you just heard there in Midnight Riders, and now the proud parents of up-and-coming reggae vocalist Kamani Powell, a.k.a. Far-Eye the Future, Far-Eye the Future, Far-Eye the Future, who as a child attended a Jamaican school of music, and now alongside Donovan Joseph's son Jermaine Joseph, a.k.a. Ortachi, is behind Howclear, which they describe as a positive neo-roots movement that transparently aims to uplift their people through the fulfillment of arts and reasoning. In other words, they record some great roots tunes, which initially resulted in their debut album back in 2015 titled Generation Y, and which has now been added to by this 12-inch release called Shashamani Living. Shashamani.

0: That was Far Eye the Future alongside Autarchy with Shashamani Living, which was produced by Lo Gautier and released on his Bent Back record label on MP3 and 12-inch vinyl back in March this year, along with a video for it which you can check out on YouTube. Meanwhile, Autarchy has just released his debut solo album and titled Land of the Free. It is available now from all the usual download sites.
1: Right now, we've been wonderfully surrounded by all these bubbles of talent.
0: Now it's time to hear from two heavyweight sound system DJs of the late 1970s, Welton Irie and Lone Ranger, who both lived in East Kingston and used to practice together at a local record collector's house, toasting along to classic Studio One rhythms. And this led to their first recording together at 13 Brentford Road in 1977 over a dubbed-up version of the Mr. Basie rhythm. They then followed this up over at Channel 1 when they took on the identities of two of the greatest heavyweight boxers of all time in Big Fight. Big Fight.
1: I listen to Joe Frazier, but I'm going to meet you in boxing ring later. Police to me, but wait, without Lone Ranger.

0: A knockout tune indeed, as that was Weltonari and Lone Ranger in combination with Big Fight, their tributes to the heavyweight boxing clashes between Muhammad Ali and Joe Frazier back in the 1970s. And that was produced by Maxi at Channel 1 and released on his Chord label in 1978. But as far as I'm aware, that one has yet to be reissued.
1: I say, hey, Mr. DJ, I love the way you really play. And the way you do it, believe me, you keep me skanking all night and all day.
0: And so the attentive amongst you would have noticed that the rhythm on that last tune was a Channel 1 Rockers update of the He Prayed, aka Joe Frazier rhythm, that had originally been recorded at Studio 1, and which is one of my favourite rhythms. So much so that I've picked out another tune that used it now, as we jump forward to the mid-90s, when veteran singer Casey White teamed up with Dutchman Peter Jonker to run the Zola and Zola record label, where they updated many classic rhythms, such as Joe Frazier, as you can hear now, with Anthony B chanting, fight them a fight, fight them a fight.
2: Them

0: the mighty Anthony B in all his pomp there with Fight Them A Fight, which was produced by Casey White and Peter Yonker and released on 7-inch on their Zola and Zola label back in 1997, and which once again, as far as I'm aware, has yet to see a reissue.
1: This station rules the nation with version.
0: But now, coming back up to date again, that prevalent DJ, Kabaka Pyramid, is due to release his debut album later this year. And following on from his Damian Marley produced single Well Done in 2015, he is teamed up again with Junior Gong's Ghetto Youth label, along with Spanish producer Yenis Nadal, for a full-length set titled Contraband, from which he has just released a lead single called Can't Breathe.

powerful tune indeed, as that was Kobaka Pyramid with Camp Breeze, which was produced by Yenis Nadal and released for download on Kobaka's own Bebel Rock label and the Ghetto Youth label in June, and will also feature on his debut album Contraband, which is due for release later this year. So, why not? Check it out.

And speaking of upcoming albums, Australian hip-hop and reggae producer Monkey Mark spent a good portion of last year in various Kingston recording studios, putting together his Sound Clash in a Kingston Town album, which is due for release later this year, and will feature a veritable roll call of conscious dancehall artists, as exemplified on the lead single from the project, which sees Sizzler, Capleton and Phantom Mosher combine over a rugged bass line to declare no surrender.

That was none other than Sizzler, Capleton and Phantom Mosher in combination with No Surrender, which was produced by Monkey Mark and Mr. Savona, and is out now on MP3 and 12-inch vinyl on the DigiKillers label, along with a dancehall-inspired video that you can watch on YouTube. Meanwhile, the full album, titled Soundclash in a Kingston Town, is due out later this year. So, once again, why not? Check it.

But now, the late producer Elon Robinson ran his Top Rank and El Paso record labels out of his Top Ranking record shop in Montego Bay throughout the 1980s and 90s. And amongst his impressive catalogue was one of Garnet Silk's final hits, Fight Back, which had been written by Ritchie Stevens in early 1994. But when he tried to record it on his own, Ritchie felt it wasn't quite right. So he asked Garnet to duet with him on it, and once released on Robinson's El Paso label, it became a popular hit that the pair sang together at that year's Reggae Sunsplash. And then, on the 5th of December, at Rich's 28th birthday party, they both got on stage and sang it one last time. As just 3 days later, Garnet died in a house fire trying to save his mother, and Jamaica lost one of its greatest singers, whose soaring voice had serenaded a whole country on many hits just like Fight Back. Fight Back.

0: That was Richie Stevens and the late, great Garnet Silk in combination on Fight Back, which was produced by Elon Robinson and released on his El Paso label in 1994, and which can now be found on a double album compilation of Garnet Silk's classic recordings on the VP label, titled Music is a Rod.
1: 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Enough reggae music!
0: But now, I've just got time to squeeze in one last tune, which is one of those B-sides that, due to the quality of its A-side, I haven't listened to in such a long time. But just the other week, I flipped over my copy of the Greensleeves 12-inch of the Wailing Souls' Kingdom Rise, Kingdom Fall to find a long-forgotten gem, as here are the Roots Harmony specialists themselves with A Day Will Come. A day will-

0: That was The Wailing Souls with A Day Will Come, which was produced by Junjo Laws and mixed by Barnabas at Channel 1, and was originally released on the B-side of their Kingdom Rise, Kingdom Fall 12-inch on the Greensleeves label back in 1980, and which can now be found on a compilation of Wailing Souls 12-inch releases titled Most Wanted Classic Cuts 1978 to 1984. But that is all I got time for today, so thank you very much for tuning in, and I hope you've enjoyed the tunes and the chat. And if you did, then you can always check out some of the old shows at the homepage at houseofreggae.podomatic.com for some more. Although, please be aware that due to a lack of storage space on the site, that I'm now taking down one old show for every new show I put up. So, if you haven't saved them all, then don't delay, do it today. And finally, of course, I hope you can also drop by and join me for the live show every Friday from 8 p.m. UK time on www.reggaeworldmusic.com for some more fine Jamaican music here in Ian's House of Reggae. 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
1: Hello, and you are listening to EcoJustice Radio. We present environmental and climate stories from a social justice frame. We amplify community voices, broaden the reach of grassroots-based movements, and hopefully inspire action. Let's go on a wild ride into the wilderness of real life and real imagination. It's a venerable carnival of the animals out there. If you put your ear to the ground, you can hear them coming.

0: On today's show, Indigenous Water Wisdom, Reviving Rivers and Communities in Rajasthan, host Kerry Kim will be interviewing Indra Shekhar Singh, an independent writer and agricultural policy analyst with extensive experience in agroecology, seed sovereignty, water conservation, and agrarian politics. Indra Singh previously served as Director of Policy and Outreach for the National Seed Association of India, currently hosts India's only bilingual agri talk show, Krishki Ki Baat Farm Talks on The Wire. And over the years, Indra has traveled through hundreds of villages across India, working closely with farmers on regenerative agriculture, sustainable farming practices, and community-led restoration. He's also worked with Rajendra Singh, the legendary waterman of India. Here's a clip to give you a little background on that.
1: If you do something for water, water gives to everything for us.
2: Water is Earth's most precious gift. Our ecosystems, our bodies, our civilizations, and our lives depend on the health and abundance of fresh water. When we look into the future, it can be a scary prospect because the stable ecosystems of our ancestors are unraveling at the seams. Across countries both rich and poor, drought and water scarcity are taking their toll on people and nature. But what can we do? What are the solutions when cities are running out of water, forests are engulfed in flames, and farmland is turning to desert? Over the last century, governments around the world looked to the wealthiest nations for solutions to water shortages. We dammed ancient rivers, created massive reservoirs, and built enormous irrigation systems to transport water from mountains to deserts. But these expensive systems have not actually solved our water problems. In fact, they seem to have made them worse. As we've searched around the world for ways to reverse water instability, we've found that the most impactful solutions have not come from the wealthy few, but rather from